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2: 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I'm Andrew Crockle. 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
5: A redistricting arms race is underway, with Democratic and Republican-led states going tit for tat. What does it mean for the midterms and our democracy? From WAMU and NPR in Washington, this is 1A. I'm Jen One.
6: And I'm Todd Zwilling.
5: Today on 1A's If You Can Keep It, the Supreme Court last week dramatically narrowed the Voting Rights Act, a landmark civil rights era law that protected minority voters for 60 years.
6: The court ruled Louisiana's majority black 6th congressional district unconstitutional. We'll talk to the Democrat representing that district, Cleo Fields, but the decision also turbocharged the nationwide redistricting scramble already underway.
5: At stake, the balance of power in the House and so much more. Our district lines up for debate where you live? Email us at 1a@wamu.org.
7: Live from NPR News in Washington, I'm Ryland Barton. President Trump touted his economic agenda at a White House Small Business Summit today. As NPR's Deepa Shivaram reports, Americans' outlook on the economy and Trump's handling of it have declined as the war with Iran has dragged on.
8: Trump has continually said the war in Iran would not last more than 6 weeks. Now, his message to Americans is that the war isn't lasting as long as other conflicts.
9: Went to like, what, 6 weeks? They said, what's taking so long? We were in Vietnam 19 years. We're in Iraq for many years, 10 years, 12 years.
8: In the meantime, Trump's approval rating on his handling of the economy has declined, even among his supporters. Trump also lamented that the Supreme Court ruled against him on many of his tariff policies. He insisted that his tariff policies made the U.S. rich, but the U.S. government is now paying businesses back billions of dollars after the court said Trump's tariffs were unconstitutional. Deepa Shivaram, NPR News, The White House.
7: Florida Republican Governor Ron DeSantis signed off on a new congressional map today. As Douglas Soule of member station WUSF reports, it comes as President Trump is pushing GOP-led states to secure more Republican House seats.
10: The map adds four Republican-leaning districts, meaning the state could send 24 GOP members and only four Democrats to the U.S. House. Several states have now redistricted in a contest for the House majority. But in Florida, voters amended their constitution in 2010 to block political gerrymandering. Soon after DeSantis signed the map, a voting rights group, and a number of state voters filed a lawsuit alleging that's exactly what's happening. DeSantis has said the courts will rule in his favor, setting up a legal showdown with major implications for this year's midterm elections. For NPR News, I'm Douglas Soule in Tallahassee.
7: Lawmakers in some other Southern Republican-led states, including Alabama, Tennessee, and Louisiana, are also meeting this week to consider redistricting plans after the U.S. Supreme Court weakened the Voting Rights Act. A new bill in Congress aims to stop companies from profiting off of military disability payments. NPR's Kaylee Fox Shannon reports.
11: It's a notoriously difficult process for veterans to claim disability benefits with the VA. Nonprofits help vets do it for free, but a massive industry has emerged that charges huge fees. Former Marine Enrique Miranda Cardenas got a bill for $12,000.
12: I said, don't be hounding me for stuff. I said, and I don't feel that it's right for me to pay you what you're claiming that I need to pay.
11: A new bipartisan bill in Congress aims to stop these companies from using robo-dialers to flood the VA benefits hotline. That's after an NPR investigation found that so-called claim sharks use vets' personal information to access VA systems.
7: NPR's Kaylee Fox Shannon reporting. 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
13: This is JPR News. I'm Vanessa Finney. Today, the consultant Deloitte released its plan to improve Southern Oregon University's financial situation. It specifies academic programs to cut, including creative writing and music. Other programs are proposed to be consolidated or reconfigured. Those include outdoor adventure leadership, economics, and physics. SOU must create a long-term plan for fiscal sustainability in order to receive $15 million in emergency money from the state. Deloitte is hosting a Zoom presentation this afternoon to discuss its plan. SOU's Board of Trustees will hold a listening session tomorrow before voting on the plan Friday. JPR is licensed to SOU. We cover the university just like any other institution. Indigenous peoples across North America are gathering this month to raise awareness about the disproportionate violence in their communities. U.S. Justice Department data shows Indigenous women are more than twice as likely to be homicide victims than the national average. Events include prayer walks, art exhibits, self-defense classes, film screenings, 5K runs, marches, and speeches at U.S. state capitals to plead for better cooperation and a more sustained response among law enforcement agencies. May 5th is recognized as the Day of Awareness in the Missing and Murdered Indigenous Peoples Movement. In Oregon, tomorrow's events include the Klamath Tribe MMIP Conference in Chiloquin. In Northern California, the Yurok MMIP Awareness Walk is planned in Eureka. For JPR News, I'm Vanessa Finney.
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8: This is 1A. I'm Jen White.
9: And I'm Todd Zwillick. It's our Monday series, If You Can Keep It. We're looking at the Supreme Court's decision last week that further weakens the Voting Rights Act and what's happening across the country as a result.
8: You can join the conversation, too. Are district lines up for debate where you live? What questions do you have about what the Supreme Court's decision could mean for the midterm elections and beyond? Email us at 1a@wamu.org. Now back to our guests. We're here with Kareem Creighton. He's vice president of the Washington, D.C. office of the Brennan Center for Justice at NYU Law, and Carrie Levine, editor-in-chief of VoteBeat. We're also hearing from you.
10: I'm Steve. I live in the greater Charleston, South Carolina area. I'm pretty sure that even though I religiously vote, my vote has not necessarily mattered due to, relatively speaking, a gerrymandered set of districts in the state of South Carolina. That doesn't mean I'm not going to vote. Doesn't mean I'm not going to be involved and express my opinion. It just doesn't mean in practical terms that my vote actually counted toward a better outcome for the country.
8: Now, South Carolina's congressional map was redrawn in 2022. It's faced intense legal battles in recent years. Carrie, what's important to know about that state as we try to understand the nationwide redistricting story today?
11: I think what I'd say about South Carolina is that it's representative of some of the states in the South that have voting rights districts that have been incredibly important and meaningful to some of the residents there. And so it is a state whose primary has not happened yet that is still in a position to redraw, and where these redistricting battles have just been really hard fought, and there's substantial questions of representation and how well the map represents the entire voting public. Mm-hmm. And so we have already around the country been through an unprecedented cycle of midterm redistricting, right, at a time when that does not usually happen. And unprecedented numbers of states have redrawn their maps. Six, I believe, including Florida, have voluntarily redone so this cycle, which is not something that has happened in modern times. And the effect of that is there are fewer competitive districts. Right. And these maps are in most cases, not all, but in most cases, less fair by all of the kind of neutral standards that maps are evaluated at. And so depending on what South Carolina does, these are the stakes here.
9: So, Kareem, from where you sit, to talk a little bit more about what Carrie is mentioning, there was a redistricting war that was going on before the Calais ruling that we're talking about, before the dilution of black voting power in Louisiana and the South. Of course, Texas started it. Donald Trump started it when he asked Texas Republicans to give him 5 seats. They did. Then Democrats in California responded, and now we're off to the races. So from where you sit, where are we at in terms of representation and people's votes counting heading into the midterms?
12: Well, it's important as we talk about this to distinguish the discussion about partisanship as it's driven, as you describe, the fight that has started by the White House asking Texas to jump into the fray mid-decade and all the other states pushing back, from the conversation that began with the Calais decision, which really is about racial fairness. And while there is a connection between the two, I think, unfortunately, the Calais decision conflates it. But where are we right now is a really complicated question. I think after Virginia had its public ballot measure presented to the people and narrowly passed it to change its districts, I think most people viewed things as more or less at a kind of standstill. So there was a lot of effort put into fighting in state legislatures to get these new districts adopted, with all of the confusion and chaos that it likely will lead to for voters. And basically, the numbers are pretty much even. However, now that Calais is on the books, I think there are a lot of states that are looking at this, and they're probably also looking at the nation's politics at present. And I think they're trying to get an edge wherever possible. So we won't know, for all the legal reasons that were mentioned earlier, where this is going to land. But I think at present, I think everyone is sort of being energized to act, largely because of the interest in having, I think, an outsized influence in Congress. And we'll just have to see, you know, after all the legal wrangling is over, where things end.
8: Well, Kareem, I want to pull on this thread a little bit, because you said you think people are conflating that the Calais decision with this larger push to redistrict. And why do you think it's important to separate the two?
12: Well, it's important because the Voting Rights Act itself was always viewed as a bipartisan piece of legislation that was getting at something larger than partisanship. It was trying to make good on America's commitment, long delayed, to give meaning to the 14th and 15th Amendment, that people should be able to have, regardless of race, a meaningful and equal vote cast, which would include the ability to be represented. And it's important to note, as much as, again, this is by some being viewed through a partisan lens, the last time the Voting Rights Act was reauthorized was in 2006, and no one less than George W. Bush, not viewed as the most flaming liberal on the planet, and a Republican Congress all authorized that act. It had been viewed as a consensus view of the American public. It is unfortunately now, partly because of our politics at present, but also because I think of some unfortunate misreasoning offered by Justice Alito, has been folded into a partisan framework, and I think in a very unhelpful way, most unhelpful with respect to the Voting Rights Act, to the very communities that the Voting Rights Act was designed to support.
8: I'm also curious to hear from you, Kerry, what you make of the speed at which the Voting Rights Act has been really torn apart. I did a little math and realized that my oldest siblings were born before the Voting Rights Act passed. So this is not a law that's been on the books for, you know, generations and generations. This is still, in the larger scope of history, a relatively new law.
11: That's such an interesting point. And I think we've seen the nation change around the law and the way it thinks about these issues at an incredible speed. And I think that there's more change yet to come. I think one thing I would say to that is Justice Alito's decision really made me think a lot about a previous decision that the court had made on redistricting in a case called Rucho versus Common Cause, in which the court essentially said, you know, federal courts really can't be deciding, and Kareem would, I think, put this more elegantly than I would, but federal courts really can't be deciding when partisan gerrymandering crosses the line into too much partisan gerrymandering. Like, partisan gerrymandering is distasteful, and we don't love it, but we can't really step in and start arbitrating it. And I thought that the decision that Justice Alito wrote really treated partisan districting decisions as if they were a much more legitimate reason to draw a district line. It didn't treat it in quite the same distasteful way as the court had in Rujo. It was recognizing it almost, to my reading, as if it was a legitimate sort of thing for lawmakers to do, a legitimate reason for them to have. And so it kind of elevated that. And I thought that it was somewhat reflective of the times that we lived in. To your point, I think about the speed at which this law has had its life cycle, has come to this point. I think that we're seeing the evolution of our thinking about a lot of things as a society and how that's shifted over time in these decisions and in how this law is being interpreted by the court.
8: Kareem, anything to add?
12: Yes, thank you. I appreciate the point about partisan gerrymandering. I, in a previous job, was very intimately involved with trying to present to the court an argument that it should act. It chose not to. But in fact, it has not just, I think, allowed it to be a legitimate interest, it has incentivized in Calais the attention to partisanship as a cure-all. That is, the concerns about race discrimination are less important than a state policy that says we are, let's just say, Republicans, and we like Republicans, and if we want to have more Republican districts and the cost of that business is that we ignore concerns by African Americans because they aren't Republicans, so be it. That has to be a very anemic understanding of what the Voting Rights Act was intended to do. But for this court that purports to be standing outside of the space of partisanship, they do a lot of work that seems to encourage it. And that's really unfortunate.
8: Well, we're hearing from lots of you. Jay emailed, Oklahoma City had a Democratic representative for 2 years in 2019. The Republicans got to redraw the districts in 2020 and split the city into multiple districts, diluting the vote and forcing the Democrat out in the next election. All our representatives are Republican now, which means they can't squeeze any more red out of this stone. And David in Ohio emailed, I live in a one-party county in a different party-controlled state and country. I can and always vote. However, the partisanship mostly keeps me from voting for who I want through the lack of instant runoff or ranked choice voting. Also being forced to choose one party in a primary. The gerrymandering means that the primary results almost always lead to a winner in the general elections.
9: Kareem, we've been hearing from so many voters. Jen just gave voice to several of them there. We heard from Steve earlier from South Carolina, who says, yeah, I'm going to vote, but I've been convinced for years my vote doesn't mean anything in this gerrymandered state. Can you talk about the cost of that calculation by voters, the cost to democracy, essentially that politicians now are choosing their voters instead of voters choosing their politicians?
12: Absolutely. You know, we talked earlier about the monetary costs, and they are significant to jumping back in the middle of a decade to organize these districts. But the cost to voters, I think, is really the thing that is the most dangerous, as much as the financial cost is significant. You know, it's important to remember, and particularly in the South, it is the growing part of our country. The engine of growth in this country is in the South, broadly defined, going all into the West, into the Sun Belt. But in those areas, all of the growth is like 85 or so percent of that growth is communities of color. And these are the very communities that are being fenced out because of the Calais decision. The danger is that those really heartbreaking concerns that are being expressed from the calls that you're hearing from, and I've heard plenty of it on my own, they will eventually, because of this growth, become a majority of the population. And when a majority of the population feels like, A, I can't vote for whatever reason, I'm being intimidated, the rules that are set up don't get me the candidates that I would prefer, or any number of the other things, I'm confused and I get sent to the wrong polling place. If a majority of the people in a society don't feel like the democratic experience of voting is an important one or even a meaningful one, you can call that a lot of different things, but I don't think you can fairly call it a democracy. So there's an existential danger if we get to the point in many of these states where a majority of the population is unable, or for that matter, just essentially disincentivized from engaging in the core notion of politics. This isn't just about the D's and the R's, getting a majority of the seats. This really is about whether the public sees the democratic experiment as one worthy of their time and in trouble. That's a danger for any society.
8: We're talking to lawyer Kareem Creighton from the Brennan Center and Carrie Levine, editor-in-chief of VoteBeat. I'm Jen White here with Todd Zwillich. You're listening to 1A. We're also hearing from you. Monica in Vermont emailed, I don't understand why voting district maps are not simply drawn by someone who knows nothing about the racial makeup of the state. They could simply combine adjacent towns in order to create roughly equal-sized districts in terms of total population, perhaps taking into account geographic features that separate regions such as mountain ranges, but no racial or political factors. Carrie, we have seen some states, I'm thinking of states like Michigan, that have taken redistricting out of the hands of their state legislatures and turned it over to voters. That can't happen in every state. Not every state has the ability to put that kind of voter-driven initiative on their ballot. But where have we seen states try to step away from gerrymandering, which is done by both parties?
11: Yeah, I really love this question. Thank you so much for asking it. And thanks to the readers who wrote in to ask it. So yes, we have seen states do that. Arizona has an independent redistricting commission, as you said, Michigan did. And I think this is something that really over the last decade I felt like was catching on. You know, more states were looking at doing this, were creating neutral commissions, people were studying them and finding that the maps were fairer. I will say that one of the premises I think that movement was based on is that people don't like partisan gerrymandering, mm-hmm. and people don't like it when they see districts carved up in ways that they don't think is going to reflect people having a meaningful say in electing their representatives. And so this was a push in response to that. But I did talk to a law professor last week in the wake of the Calais decision who said that she really felt as though the Virginia and California referendums did show that when people have sufficient reason, they will endorse partisan gerrymandering, right? Those are states that had commissions, and those are states that had said that they were not going to engage in this. And then in response to what we've already discussed, which is President Trump's push for a Texas redraw of its maps, in an effort to speak to that and take away the benefits he might get from that, Virginia and California then redrew their maps as this redistricting war started to light up around the country. And so what we saw is that states that had passed these redistricting commissions were willing to make some exceptions here. And so one of the things I am wondering about is the future of those efforts.
9: Well, unfortunately, we talk about gerrymandering and racial gerrymandering and the health of our democracy. We have to talk about naked partisan advantage, because that's also what this is about. Let me just play you a clip from House Democratic Leader Hakeem Jeffries, representing New York, who's been talking about the partisan gerrymandering war going on right now.
13: Democrats haven't lost the gerrymandering battle. We're winning it.
9: He says we're winning it. Carrie Levine, Republicans are staring down the barrel of a midterm election. They are unpopular. President Trump is very unpopular. Everybody's starting to price in that Republicans might lose control. Can you just give us a brief update on sort of the prospect of House control given the gerrymandering advantage war that's going on, that the battle for seats before anybody votes?
11: Right. So we actually just reported on that in something that I believe published on our site this morning. My colleague Nathaniel Rakich talked to a redistricting expert, Jonathan Servas, who has, you know, estimated how the 8 new maps produced in this unprecedented recent redraw were going to perform in a variety of political environments. And he was estimating that the new maps that have passed up until now, so sort of through Florida, which still has to be finalized, would produce an average net Democratic gain of 2.69 seats.
9: 2.69.
11: So that's an estimate, and it's an average. And, you know, these things play out differently in elections on the ground. But I just want to note that this may not have played out the way people expected when it started.
8: We're speaking to Carrie Levine of VoteBeat. Also with us, Kareem Creighton of the Brennan Center for Justice. And still ahead, we hear from Representative Cleo Fields, a Democrat representing the Baton Rouge area of Louisiana. I'm Jen White.
9: And I'm Todd Zwillich.
8: We'll be right back.

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1: 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We appreciate having you listening today. This is Dave Young in the JPR studios on the campus of Southern Oregon University with the latest look at your weather forecast. Southern Oregon, Cascades, and Siskiyou's tonight. There's a chance of rain early, mostly clear otherwise. The overnight low, 42. Yreka, mostly clear tonight. Expect the low temperature to drop to 47. There's a chance of showers for Wheat and Mount Shasta this evening. Otherwise, partly cloudy, low 45. Redding and Red Bluff, a chance of early evening rain. Cloudy with a low of 54. A chance of early evening rain for the Klamath Basin as well, with an overnight low of 45. It'll be mostly cloudy for the Southern Oregon coast tonight. The low 50. Northern California coast mostly cloudy, with an overnight low dropping to 51. Roseburg and the Umpqua Basin increasing clouds tonight with a low of 52 degrees. Grants Pass, Medford, and Ashland partly cloudy with an overnight low of 51. And Eugene and Springfield increasing clouds and a low temperature tonight around 51 degrees.
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3: 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And we want to hear from you. How much electricity do you use in a day? Have you noticed an uptick in your electric bill? Leave us a message at 855-236-1212. If you work in the energy sector, what concerns do you have about the state of the country's power grid? We're also taking your questions about the transition to clean energy and the implications the war in Iran has on all of it. That's 855-236-1A1A, or talk to us using our app, 1A Vox Pop, and we'll hear from you on Tuesday. Now back to our If You Can Keep It conversation about redistricting and the Voting Rights Act. Let's turn now to Representative Cleo Fields, a Democrat representing the Baton Rouge area of Louisiana. The state's congressional map was deemed unconstitutional by the Supreme Court last week. Justices found that state lawmakers relied too heavily on race when creating the majority black district that Congressman Fields represents. Congressman, welcome to 1A.
4: Well, good to be with you. I appreciate you having me today.
5: Congressman, your district is in the news. I think it's safe to say that. And so is your, so are your prospects for re-election now that the state of Louisiana is stopping everything to redraw your district. Tell us about your district a little bit, who lives there and what it's like.
6: Well, the district runs from Shreveport to Baton Rouge. It's both urban and rural America. It's majority black. And it's people who have not had representation, the kind of representation that they have always desired in Congress for years. And it also have agriculture, it has universities, colleges, and it's a district that has been disenfranchised for decades. And I'm excited and happy to represent it and plan to continue to represent it. The governor and the Secretary of State is just wrong. They shouldn't have suspended the election. Over 100,000 ballots had already been sent to citizens. Candidates had already qualified under the present map. And people had started voting. Voting did not start Saturday. Voting started weeks ago. And we're challenging that because the Supreme Court, what it did not say suspend an election. It simply said that the sixth district was a racial gerrymander. And courts have held in the past that when you are close to an election, you shouldn't change the rules or the lines. This was even worse. We were in the middle of an election. But the climate of this country now is, you want your party to have the majority seats. I mean, that's why the president, felt some comfort in picking up the phone, calling Texas and saying, I need 5 more Republican seats, and they go into action and do it.
3: Well, Congressman, you're in Baton Rouge now among your constituents there, and it's interesting, you haven't served a single day in Congress without a lawsuit before the Supreme Court over your district. What are your constituents saying to you? How are they responding to this decision?
6: They're upset, and I tell them, you gotta, voice that, anger at the ballot box, and they are doing that. They are going to the polls in record numbers, early voting, and I'm telling them to vote the entire ballot. This election, is suspended by the state, but it has not been suspended by the Supreme Court. Let the Supreme Court decide yet again that, African Americans and majority, and whites, people in Louisiana have voted and their votes won't count. Rule 44.1 gives the adverse party, any party actually, to a lawsuit. Once the Supreme Court rules, they got 25 days to request a rehearing. I mean, the state just went into action right away. But this is the same state, where we got Plessy v. Ferguson, where the Supreme Court ruled that, the separate but equal did not violate the 14th Amendment of the Constitution. I have to keep people engaged. I have to keep people inspired. I have to let them know this is not the end of the road. People before me have fought, bigger and harder battles. And we have to continue to fight these battles, particularly in the southern part of our country. And they just can't get... they can't get disillusioned to the extent that they, stop voting. And that's the biggest challenge we have. But I'm happy to report people are actually getting out and they're voting. And I hope they're voting the entire ticket.
5: Well, Congressman, you talk about the stakes here. Jen mentioned the long arc of the civil rights movement and the Voting Rights Act 1965, and that it just wasn't that long ago that the Voting Rights Act was passed. Can you talk about the conversations you have with your constituents about what's at stake for voters in general and for black voters across the South? Your district is not the only one that's probably going to get cracked after Calais. So when your constituents come up to you to talk about what's at stake, what are those conversations like?
6: People's right to vote. I mean, at the end of the day, when they talk to me, be it by phone or in person, I just tell them, it's everybody. It's not just, I tell people, the issue is not whether or not Cleo Fields serves another day in Congress. That's not the issue. The real issue, is whether or not a person like me, will have a mere opportunity to serve in Congress. There's no history of a black person being elected to Congress from a majority white district in Louisiana. There's just no history of that. Is there history of blacks running for Congress from majority white district? You bet there is. I'm one of them. Blacks have run for Congress before. In majority, very qualified candidates, and in Louisiana, Mississippi, Alabama, there's a lot of black voting that takes place, and so, that's why we came about. That's why Congress voted the Voting Rights Act in the first place, because although we had a 15th Amendment right to vote, there were states like Louisiana, Mississippi, Alabama, and Georgia. They were, putting obstacles in front of people of color in order to even register to vote. They're folk who had to state the preamble to the Constitution. They were faced with poll tax. They were faced with all kinds of obstacles. And then the Congress and the President, Lyndon B. Johnson at that time, said, we're going to change this. We're going to have a Voting Rights Act. And then they took away Section 5, which was like the real meat of the Voting Rights Act. Those states that were under Section 5, when the government would pass laws, they had to get it pre-cleared. And now they took away Section 2.
3: Well, we're getting questions from our listeners. Ken in North Carolina emailed, if the Democrats take control of the House and Senate in the 2026 election, is there anything they can do to mitigate the potential harm of the recent Supreme Court decision? Congressman, if you are reelected, how do you plan to work with colleagues in Congress on a legislative response to the court's ruling?
6: I think there needs to be an immediate response. I think as soon as the new Congress is elected, if I'm in it or not, doesn't matter. We really need to pass the John Lewis Voting Rights Act. The Supreme Court seems to, don't know about what takes place in the southern part of our country, saying we have overcome all of these racial issues of the past, and we don't need Section 5 and we don't need Section 2. We got to prove intent, forget about the effect. The intent is what counts. We need to pass a Voting Rights Act that has real teeth in it, that basically says, listen, a person, first of all, we need to have a section of the Voting Rights Act for states that have a history of discriminating against blacks. All of those redistricting laws must be approved, and need to make it clear and explicit. Leave nothing for a question for the Supreme Court. No ambiguity whatsoever. Make sure those states have preclearance, and make sure that people's votes are not diluted.
5: Well, Congressman, we're gonna be following the next Congress very closely. I just want to ask you a little bit more quickly about what else is going on in Louisiana. This isn't the only story that we're tracking in your state, because last week state lawmakers passed a new bill to merge, this is in New Orleans now, criminal and civil clerks, those two offices, into one office, and that abolished the seat of the newly elected Calvin Duncan. He's a formerly incarcerated black man who won his race for criminal clerk with 68% of the vote. He started the job today after a judge granted Duncan's request for a temporary restraining order against the state to keep it from enforcing the bill. Do you see any connection between that move by the state legislature to basically legally gerrymander Duncan out of a job and the Supreme Court's ruling for your district?
6: Yeah, absolutely. The people of Louisiana have spoken. Who does that? Who eliminates a seat after the people of the district have already said, you are elected to represent us? That's un-American. Is unconscionable, and it's just unbelievable. And I'm glad that the court spoke to that. Just as I think the court should speak to this, the present case,
3: Well, Congressman, just before we let you go, very briefly, what do the days ahead look like for you? What do you plan to do for your constituents and to potentially protect your district?
6: Well, we're holding several town hall meetings. Tonight we're in Shreveport, tomorrow night we're in Alexandria, and then Wednesday we're in Lafayette, and Thursday we're in Baton Rouge, just informing the public as to what's taking place as relates to the Cali case. And we plan to keep, people informed and get them involved. And that's what we plan to do for the next several days.
3: Well, that's Louisiana Democratic Representative Cleo Fields. His district was ruled unconstitutional by the Supreme Court last week. Congressman, thank you for your time.
6: Thank you very much. Bye.
3: Now let's get back to our guests for the rest of the hour. Kareem Creighton from the Brennan Center for Justice and Carrie Levine from VoteBeat. I'm Jen White here with Todd Zwillick. You're listening to 1A. We're getting more questions from you. Laura in Florida emailed, I live in Naples, Florida, and our district was cut in two with a new redistricting. In 2010, Florida voters approved a constitutional amendment that says districts cannot be drawn in favor of a particular candidate or party. This action from Governor DeSantis, voted up by the Republican Party, is a violation of their oath of office. This is wrong. Carrie, just very briefly explain what's happening in Florida.
7: Right. So there are there's federal law that applies to redistricting, but different states also have parameters. And as a listener has pointed out, Florida's constitution doesn't allow redistricting for partisan purposes. So the governor and state lawmakers have offered other reasons for this, though it is coming amid a national fight fueled by partisan reasons. And I think the general consensus is that's got something to do with this.
5: Kareem, we were talking about this in my family over the weekend, the issue of gerrymandering and the issue of Calais. And somebody asked me a great question. Why can't congressional districts basically be squares or rectangles appropriately drawn? Because a rectangle is the fairest shape I can think of. And it's a good question. We got this question from Robert. What would a fair voting map look like in each state? And perhaps more importantly, how would it be technically determined in a fair manner? It seems to me this task could be made objective with good data and a program interpreting those data. So, Kareem, how would you do it if it's not just rectangles?
8: So just a couple of points about that. I mean, none of our states aren't all rectangles for one thing, and people don't live in perfectly, you know, primary shapes. And that's one of the reasons why it's difficult to just sort of have what might be ocularly appealing. And so what we do instead is try to take a lot of different factors into account. There is a formula for getting districts that are more fair. One element of it is having districts driven by data. That is to say, information about where people live, what they see their communities as, and frankly, what has been done in the past. We might want to follow the pattern, we might not. But to give at least a sense of regularity and how decisions are made about how districts are drawn. But more important than that, I think, are the concerns about transparency. One of the big challenges we see in the current era is most of those decisions about how districts are drawn, with the exceptions of places that Carrie talked about earlier that use independent commissions, those decisions are taken behind closed doors. And frankly, the Supreme Court has blessed decisions that make the public less aware of those decisions and the information that goes into the decisions.
7: So,
8: and related to the transparency concern, just briefly, is to say we want the public to be able to say what makes sense to them. So when those three factors are in play, it seems to me you're more likely to get what looks like a fair district.
3: So just in the final moments that we have here, if you can keep it, this regular segment we do on 1A is titled because Benjamin Franklin was asked what kind of government the founders created, and he answered a republic if you can keep it. So after this past week, including the Supreme Court ruling, the redistricting scramble already underway, and Louisiana's primary in jeopardy, very briefly from each of you, how are you feeling about our ability to keep it? Carrie?
7: That's a big question, right? I have a lot of faith in the American public, in voters. I think that they are going to turn out in this midterm election and they are going to vote for people to represent them. I do think that in the wake of the Shelby County decision in 2013, which struck down Section 5, which the representative referred to, we've been through a lengthy period of instability in election law and people making structural changes to the way that this works that has really left people disenchanted with our system. And we'll see what this decision yields.
3: Mm-hmm. Kareem, in just a few sentences.
8: Briefly, we've got to have the public that is immune to distraction. It is now time to reform the Supreme Court of the United States and get a Congress that's really ready to deal with big questions about reform, like dealing with partisan gerrymandering and the protection of people and rules like the Voting Rights Act.
3: We'll leave our conversation there for now. Lots more to watch in the months ahead. That's Kareem Creighton, Vice President of the Washington Office of the Brennan Center for Justice at NYU Law, and Carrie Levine, Editor-in-Chief of VoteBeat. Thanks to you both. Remember, you can always follow the show on Instagram at The1A Show. Today's producer was Avery Jessa Chapnick. This program comes to you from WAMU, part of American University in Washington, distributed by NPR. I'm Jen Moy.
5: And I'm Todd Zwilling.
3: Thanks for listening, and we'll talk more soon. This is 1A.

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1: 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Next time on 1A.

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2: From Jefferson Public Radio at Southern Oregon University, this is the Jefferson Exchange. I'm Mike Green. We start today with an encore presentation of a previously aired exchange. Oregon is nationally known for its environmental priorities and conservation policies, but the man who is principally responsible for such modern progressive perspectives on the environment and civil rights is someone you may have never heard of, Richard Neuberger. He served only one term in the U.S. Senate representing Oregon and died during that term, but what he accomplished has endured for generations. Stephen Forrester is a historian and political biographer who studied the life of Richard Neuberger. He joins the exchange to talk about his book, Richard Neuberger, Oregon Politics and the Making of a U.S. Senator. Then we'll showcase a series of short news features from around our region. That's all ahead on the Jefferson Exchange, but first, the news of the hour.

0: This is JPR News. I'm Vanessa Finney. Pop punk band The All American Rejects played a surprise show in Medford Saturday. JPR's Justin Higginbottom reports on a huge turnout for the blast of millennial nostalgia.
1: City officials scrambled over the weekend after capacity concerns canceled the band's pop-up show at Rogue Valley Mall. But those efforts paid off, and within a day, Medford had invited the All-American Rejects and hordes of fans to move along to Pear Blossom Park. Lead singer Tyson Ritter posted a video during a downtown stroll before the concert.
2: The city of Medford, Oregon, has opened up its city center lawn for us to play, and this is a beautiful, beautiful small town with tons of open mom-and-pop businesses.
1: Organizers say more than 6,000 attended the free show, a signal of high demand for affordable rock concerts in the Rogue Valley, something local promoters and city officials say is no longer a dirty little secret. Justin Higginbottom, JPR News.
0: Springfield Public Schools says it will need to eliminate nearly 34 positions to balance next year's budget. The district released a draft spending plan on Friday. In a statement, Acting Superintendent Jody O'Mara said the district is facing dropping enrollment and rising operational costs. She also said Springfield had tried to minimize the impact to the classroom, but, quote, reductions of this scale will be felt across the system. The full budget is available on Springfield School District's website. It'll be presented to the budget committee Thursday during their 6 p.m. meeting. For JPR News, I'm Vanessa Finney.
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0: Hi, I'm Eric Franchims from Arcata, California. I listen to JPR, and I'm donating my R80/7 1978 BMW motorcycle. 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
2: 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We appreciate having you listening today. This is Dave Young in the JPR studios on the campus of Southern Oregon University with the latest look at your weather forecast. Southern Oregon, Cascades, and Siskiyou's tonight. There's a chance of rain early, mostly clear otherwise. The overnight low, 42. Yreka, mostly clear tonight. Expect the low temperature to drop to 47. There's a chance of showers for Weed and Mount Shasta this evening. Otherwise, partly cloudy, low 45. Redding and Red Bluff, a chance of early evening rain. Cloudy with a low of 54, a chance of early evening rain for the Klamath Basin as well, with an overnight low of 45. It'll be mostly cloudy for the Southern Oregon coast tonight, the low 50. Northern California coast mostly cloudy, with an overnight low dropping to 51. Roseburg and the Umpqua Basin increasing clouds tonight with a low of 52 degrees. Grants Pass, Medford, and Ashland partly cloudy with an overnight low of 51. And Eugene and Springfield increasing clouds and a low temperature tonight around 51 degrees.
3: You're listening to the Jefferson Exchange. I'm Mike Green. My guest is Stephen Forrester. He's a historian and author whose work focuses on the political and social history of the American West, particularly Oregon's transformation during the 20th century. His research explores how regional leaders, public policy debates, and grassroots movements shaped the modern political landscape of the Pacific Northwest. Stephen is the author of Richard Neuberger, Oregon Politics and the Making of a U.S. Senator. It's a deeply researched biography that brings renewed attention to one of Oregon's most influential mid-century political leaders, whose legacy helped shape the state's environmental leadership and evolving political identity. Welcome to the Exchange, Stephen.
4: Thanks, Mike.
3: Well, let's start with a bit of your background. Where'd you grow up?
4: Pendleton.
3: And what led you toward an interest in writing about politics?
4: Well, my father was a newspaper editor, which I eventually became. And so I was around politics my whole life. Politics and politicians.
3: So what first drew your attention to Richard Neuberger as a historical subject?
4: Well, the Neubergers were guests in our home in Pendleton. My father and he were student editors of the Oregon State Paper and the Oregon Daily Emerald at the University of Oregon. So they got to know each other that way. And so they were old friends, and they would come to our house. Dick and Maureen Neuberger would come to our house in Pendleton. And so on his last visit to our home, I was 13, which I think is, you know, when you're 13, you begin to pay attention more. And he sat across from me at lunch and proceeded to tell a story about the Falcon that he had seen at Multnomah Stadium the day prior at a halftime at a football game with the Air Force Academy. And he was totally entrancing. He went home after seeing that Falcon and read everything he could read about Falcons and proceeded to tell us about it. So in my mind, he was the ultimate classroom teacher.
3: So you became enamored with him.
4: I'm fascinated is the word, I think. I don't know if I was enamored with him, but I was certainly fascinated with this amazing personality. And then he dies not long thereafter. And so I came to my decision to do a biography many years later when I was in my 30s.
3: Well, can you read a passage from your book?
4: Sure. This is a

0: Party wanted to prove that a liberal Democrat could gain traction with the electorate. As a writer whose name was familiar to many Oregonians and a strikingly new kind of Democratic legislator, Neuberger was well cast for the role. Just as important to Dick was something more personal and painful, the pain that he felt as a spurned activist and Jewish outsider at the University of Oregon. Dick came away from the university wanting to prove something to those people who had opposed him, Lloyd Tupling later explained. He wanted to rub their noses in it.
1: How would you summarize Richard Neuberger to someone who never heard of him?
0: He was a writer and politician. He was an enormously prolific writer and consequential politician in Oregon's and the United States history. And he was also a phenomenal, prodigious writer, writing some 350 or 750, depending on the number you want to agree with, articles in his lifetime, 6 books, 2 of which he co-authored.
1: So what were the most significant sources that shaped your understanding of Neuberger?
0: They're at the University of Oregon in the special collections. That's where his papers are. And also, that was a main source, but also I interviewed a bevy of people, starting with his mother, his sister, his widow, his nieces and brother-in-law and so forth. So it gave me, I wanted not simply to do the biography of his life, I wanted to get at the inner person, which those people helped me do.
1: Well, during your research, did you discover anything about Neuberger that surprised you or challenged the prevailing historical narrative?
0: Yes, many things. He's very insecure, was one thing that surprised me. He never graduated from the University of Oregon. He's one of those guys. But his time at the university was it was not a conventional student experience he had. He was the student editor of the Emerald. He was a as we would call him, a rabble rouser, a social activist. And that was not appreciated, especially by the fraternity crowd. And he was Jewish. He was an outsider at the university. So that's kind of the nub of it.
1: Well, how did Neuberger's upbringing and his early experiences shape his political worldview?
0: Well, in many ways, the Neuberger family was a very tight family in Portland, in Willamette Heights in Portland. And it was a 3-generation household. His grandma was very attached to his grandmother. His grandmother had breast cancer. And she died in the house, which you would imagine dying in the house of breast cancer in that era of 1912 or 13 was devastating to Neuberger. And that developed, in the eyes of many of his contemporaries, a lifelong hypochondria and a special fear of cancer, which is eventually how he died.
1: How did his work in journalism that you mentioned influence his later policy priorities and his governing philosophy?
0: Well, his topics mainly were the same topics he enunciated in the Oregon legislature, which were welfare, representation, equal representation, because that was in the period when the one man, one vote decision had not been rendered yet. And so rural Oregon had an outsized representation in the state legislature, where his district in Multnomah County was underrepresented. That all changed later. He was also very conscious of the status of minorities in the state. And in 1933, he made an epical journey to Nazi Germany with his uncle Julius, who was fluent in German and was his translator. And during that visit, they learned exactly what Hitler's brown shirts were up to. way before the rest of America knew. Came back, wrote an article.

0: article about that, published in the Nation magazine, and it became a national factor. And it put him on the national stage at a very early age, 21.
1: My guest is Stephen Forrester, author of Richard Neuberger, Oregon Politics and the Making of a U.S. Senator. So you're telling me that in 1933, he visited Nazi Germany?
0: Yes. Yeah, it was a very bold move. He had been a student editor at the University of Oregon of the Emerald. And the Emerald, under his leadership, was a remarkable piece of work, not only covering college politics, but the rest of the state, and also sometimes international affairs, such as Hitler's rise in Germany. So you will find in the Emerald in 1933, I forgot what date it was, around January, I suppose, whenever it was that Hitler took power. And so Neuberger puts Hitler's face on the front page of the Emerald.
1: So that was about the time of the rise of the America First movement, the Christian mm-hmm. Front. Charles Lindbergh yes. was giving speeches praising Nazi Germany. And the exactly. German-American Bund was prolific across the nation, with many members. It became mainstream to be part of that movement with America First and the German-American Bund. How did this man, Neuberger, Richard Neuberger, how did he rise among that kind of sentiment in the country?
0: Through his writing, the article he wrote when he came back from Germany was called The New Germany. That was a play on Joseph Goebbels' advertising slogan for Germany. But I hasten to add, Mike, that the most curious contradiction about Neuberger is that in 1938, there was a nationwide student strike at colleges about the war, whether it ended the war or not. And Reed College in Portland used the day for education. And so one of the events they had was a debate on the lawn of Reed, a broad lawn that's right in front of Reed College, featuring Dick Neuberger and a young man named Oscar Gass, who was a Reed College graduate and a Rhodes Scholar. And it was whether to enter the war. And like so many other men of his age, young men of his age, including John Kennedy, Neuberger took the staying out of war side. And Gass took the other side, to enter the war. It was surprising because he, in his piece, which you can see in my book, The New Germany, he says, essentially, we're going to war. We know this. He writes that in 1933.
1: Hmm. So what distinguished Neuberger's campaign strategy from other candidates in his era?
0: He was very personal. It was one of the most personal campaigns ever waged in Oregon. The way it was described in Time magazine and other national and state periodicals was Dick and Maureen drove from town to town, and I mean small town to small town, not just the cities, and where Dick would speak. And it was essentially a one-man operation and woman operation. That was it. He also put 85% of his campaign budget on radio. And those radio commercials are fascinating to listen to. I have them all. They've been digitized. And then also the other thing that was a first in that campaign was that Neuberger was competitive in fundraising. The money sounds quaint today, but he raised something like $138,000, I think it was. And his opponent, Guy Cordon of Roseburg, was slightly ahead of that.
1: So at that time, the most prolific voice on the radio was the voice of Father Coughlin, who was a white supremacist, a white nationalist,
0: right.
1: And he praised Hitler and the Nazis. And you're saying that Dick Neuberger also used the radio for his campaign.
0: For the state campaign, yes. I'm sorry, the United States Senate campaign, precisely. Yeah, and his campaign manager was a former, he had been the manager of radio stations in Bend and in La Grande, and his manager was very adept at buying up time. So they essentially bought up all the time they could buy, so that once his opponent came back to Oregon to run, most of the prime time spots were gone.
1: So we have about a minute left. What coalitions or demographic groups were most critical to Neuberger's electoral success?
0: Well, oddly enough, it was rural Oregon that he won big time. And Oregon then was far more of a farming state than it is now. And I detail this in my book. The number of farms and the acreage in farms was much higher then than it is now. And so Neuberger aimed a lot of his radio commercials and otherwise campaigning at rural Oregon. And the other thing that the other factor was that Republicans did not vote in the numbers that had been expected. That helped him a lot.
1: So he ran as a Democrat?
0: Yes, he did. He was the first Democrat elected to the U.S. Senate from Oregon in 40 years. He turned the state blue in that election.
1: Okay, on that note, we're going to take a short break, and we'll be right back with my guest, Stephen Forrester, author of Richard Neuberger, Oregon Politics and the Making of a U.S. Senator. I'm Mike Green. 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
1: What you're hearing is not a live broadcast, but a replay of what we first put on the air 11 hours ago. 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

0: Welcome back to the Jefferson Exchange. I'm Mike Green. My guest is Stephen Forrester, author of Richard Neuberger, Oregon Politics and the Making of a U.S. Senator. Now, before the break, you were telling me that Richard Neuberger was the first Democrat elected in that era from Oregon. Is that right?
1: Yes, to the U.S. Senate. Yeah, he'd been in the legislature already, but this was to the U.S. Senate. And so he was the first Democrat elected to the Senate from Oregon in 40 years. He was also the second Jew elected to the U.S. Senate, nationwide, obviously. The first Jew was Herbert Lehman of New York, which in a sense is understandable. But then for the second Jew to be elected from Oregon was far more surprising and was commented on nationally.
0: Yeah, 3,000 miles away from New York. What role did his wife Maureen play in his campaign?
1: An enormous role. Afterward, he was fond of narrating his own life in his articles, and he wrote an article that was titled, "My Wife Put Me in the U.S. Senate." He was given a sum over statement, but not in that case. She really was a major factor, and in two ways. One, she was his companion on the campaign trail, but also when they went to rural communities, she was identified immediately by farm women as one of them. She had grown up in Cloverdale, which is on the coast of Oregon, dairy farmhouse family, I should say. Maureen, in general, had the ability to talk to anyone, and people grasped that very quickly. My mother explained to me once that they had gone with the Neubergers out to the little town of Weston in eastern Oregon, outside Pendleton, for a farm dinner, campaign dinner. And before the event started, Dick would talk to a few people near the podium and all that, but Maureen would be surrounded by other women who had identified her as one of them.
0: So what was their message?
1: Well, it was more than one message. The biggest message was he criticized his opponent for what he called the giveaways. These were essentially economic giveaways by the Republican Party, by Eisenhower's Secretary of the Interior, Douglas McKay, a former governor of Oregon. And Guy Cordon, his opponent, had gone along with all of those, essentially cost the country money.
0: So in what ways did Neuberger's campaign signal a broader political shift that was taking place in Oregon during the mid-20th century?
1: It marshaled all those Democrats who'd moved to Oregon, for one thing. He gave them a candidate to vote for. So that was very important. He was a national figure by then. He'd written so much in so many national publications that he was well known across the country. And of course, one of his staple issues was conservation. In these days, it would be called environmentalism, but that had not entered the lexicon yet. That's a lot of what he wrote about and was known for nationally. So you find in the papers at the University of Oregon files on the response of voters after the election. And what you see there is letters from common folks across the country saying, "I was hanging on the vote in Oregon because it took 2 days to count this vote. He won by only 2,642 votes, less than one vote per precinct across Oregon." And they said, "We feel so glad that you are entering the Senate will be a voice for conservation."
0: Well, it's interesting because conservation, as you said, was not a top priority for voters. What would you identify as the most important policy areas, let's say the three most important policy areas that define Neuberger's Senate career?
1: Well, the most important one to Oregon was the termination of the Klamath Indian tribe. That was set in motion by the Eisenhower administration. That was their policy, to terminate Indian tribes. Well, the Klamath tribe sat on the largest stand of ponderosa pine in North America, and also very significant marshlands. And so what Neuberger did, his peers made him the chairman of the Indian Affairs Subcommittee of the Interior Committee. And so he used that power to slow down the process of termination, give him time to work out the timber matter. And so, and also at that point, there had not been hearings out here. And so he held hearings in Klamath County and in Portland, and one for the timber industry itself. essentially what he was able to do was cut a deal with a new Interior Secretary, Fred Seaton, who succeeded McKay of Oregon. That deal allowed all but 10% of the Klamath's timberland to be transferred to the federal government, and it became the Wainema National Forest. The other 10% could be sold to private interests, but had to be managed in a sustained yield fashion. So that was the main thing he was known for in Oregon at the time, and it led to his popularity. He was also an original co-sponsor of the National Wilderness Act. He managed to pass the Highway Beautification Act, whose legislative history I detail in the book.
0: Okay, so he was known for conservation. He was known for the National Wilderness Act. And he's known for as a popular figure among the timber industry?
1: Not the timber industry, no, necessarily, but in Klamath County and elsewhere, for getting something done for Oregon. That was what he was known for.
0: Okay. My guest is Stephen Forrester, author of Richard Neuberger, Oregon Politics and the Making of a U.S. Senator. Let's back up just for a second, because when you talked about the termination of the Klamath Indian tribe and Neuberger's role in slowing that process, why did he slow the process? What was the point of that?
1: He needed time to negotiate a solution for the timber matter. He happily, as I've already said, got a new partner in Fred Seaton, the Secretary of the Interior, but also in the way that, you know, often such things are worked out with the underlings within the department of the Forest Service and otherwise, because those people have to go along with it and so forth. And also at a key moment, he was able to get the support of George Weyerhaeuser of the timber industry, of course. And that was important because the industry leaders were not speaking out on this issue at all. And Weyerhaeuser did, and that helped turn the tide for Neuberger.
0: Well, how is he remembered today among the Klamath Indians?
1: I don't know that he is. He's a forgotten figure statewide. I don't know how many people, and you included, I think, read my book, and every page was, I didn't know that. He was terribly consequential, remains consequential in the historical record, but he's largely unknown.
0: It's true. I learned so much that I didn't know. Neuberger is remembered for his environmental leadership, though. Would you say
1: yes,
0: he was a pioneer in his conservation efforts?
1: Oh, he was. I, through a go-between, I was able to get comment from Justice William O. Douglas, who was obviously still in the Supreme Court when I got in touch with him. And in answer to one of my questions, he said he was absolutely a conservationist ahead of his time.
0: So how did Neuberger influence the political perspectives and policies of Oregon governors and other elected Oregon officials?
1: Well, I interviewed Mark Hatfield when he was U.S. Senator about that, because Hatfield was governor of Oregon when Neuberger was elected. And essentially what Hatfield said, and it's in the book, of course, is that it forced the Republicans in Oregon to become more to the center, to be competitive in that way. And so you have Hatfield, for instance, becoming essentially what was then called a liberal Republican. You know, it's an extinct species now.
0: What were Neuberger's views in any legislative actions regarding civil rights and other democratic reforms?
1: Well, he favored, there was a Civil Rights Act in Oregon, which he and Hatfield collaborated on. And it was essentially an accommodations act, a public accommodations act. He was, as I say, a co-sponsor. And then when he got to Washington, D.C., Lyndon Johnson of Texas, then who became majority leader upon Neuberger's election, put forward a Civil Rights Act of 1957. And Neuberger favored that. He voted for it. He was not around for the Civil Rights Act of 64. That was, Maureen was. She voted for it.
0: So he died in 1960?
1: Yes, March of 1960. March 8th, actually.
0: Do you know what caused that?
1: Well, it was testicular cancer was the original culprit, shall we say. But it eventually spread to his lungs and to his brain. And I interviewed Dick's physician, and that's in the book. And you'll see what he said there.
0: What did his wife do after his passing?
1: Well, he had anointed her as his successor before his death. And so the party had to come up with the candidate, and that was Maureen. On the one hand, she was well-suited for that role, you might say. But on the other hand, as her top aide said, it was a hell of a role for her to hoe, because she was recently widowed, she's mourning, and she's got to go out and run for office, which she did, and won very handily.
0: In your assessment, what was the most enduring aspect of Neuberger's legacy in Oregon?
1: Oh, I think the liberal Oregon Democratic Party, which still exists, and Oregon's at least spoken advocacy of environmentalism. Tom McCall said that Neuberger was his role model. And you can see in what McCall did, you know, the bottle bill and the law establishing the public use of the beaches and other things. You see Neuberger in that.
0: Nationally, where do you think historians should place Neuberger among mid-century reformers?
1: Oh, fairly high up. Justice Douglas made this point, and Lloyd Tupling, his top aide, made the same point. Neuberger always regarded himself as planting seeds for something that would happen long after he was gone. And I think that's the case. My original working title for the book was Ahead of His Time, which was changed by my publisher, which is fine. But that's what he was. He was ahead of his time.
0: Well, what lessons?
1: He was, yeah, he essentially predicted where things were going to go in his writing and otherwise. And in the causes he supported in the Oregon legislature and in Congress.
0: Were there any policy initiatives that he championed that were controversial or politically risky at that time?
1: Yes. I mean, something as plain vanilla as highway beautification was controversial. And in Oregon, you have to realize that by the time he was elected, the Republican Party's hegemony over Oregon had lasted a half century into the late 19th century. So in a way, every time he opened his mouth, he was both controversial but also formidable. He was very quick-witted and someone to be reckoned with on the legislative floor.
0: So we have about 30 seconds left. What do you hope readers most clearly understand about Richard Neuberger that they may not have known before?
1: Not a flippant answer here, but I'd say everything. It's like your experience and so many others that I know now who have read the book, who said, you know, I didn't know that. Brent Wolff, in his review of my book, said, you know, it essentially fills in a missing link. Because we know about Hatfield and we know about Tom McCall, but Neuberger was right between them, so to speak, and we don't know that story at all.
0: So very quickly, are there any lessons that contemporary political leaders can learn from Neuberger's approach to journalism, campaigning, and policymaking?
1: Oh, yes. and which is to say, be articulate and craft your arguments well and speak out and speak publicly. That's a message that could be, you know, given to many in both parties, really. In my years as an editor, I often occasionally would write an editorial saying that what the Republicans in this state needed was a Dick Neuberger, someone who wouldn't just, you know, obey the party line, which is what so many of them have done. And speak out and speak loudly, but Democrats as well.
0: Okay, well, we'll have to leave it there. That's all the time we have. Thank you, Stephen, for writing this book.
1: Yeah, you're welcome, Mike. Thanks for having me on your show.
0: My guest was Stephen Forrester, author of Richard Neuberger, Oregon politics, and the making of a U.S. senator. I'm Mike Green. 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

0: You're listening to Underground History, a collaboration between Jefferson Public Radio and the Southern Oregon University Laboratory of Anthropology, or SULA. I'm your host, Chelsea Rose, and each episode we take a deep dive into little-known aspects of history in Oregon and beyond. Today we're going to be talking about the archaeology records. You heard that right, plural, as in vinyl records. My guest today is Breck Parkman, retired senior state archaeologist with California State Parks and co-author of a chapter in the Routledge Handbook of Archaeology and Plastics about a collection recovered from a commune in Northern California that burned in 1969. Breck, welcome to the show.
1: Thank you, Chelsea.
0: To start, can you give us a very brief overview of the chosen family that lived at what is now Olympolli State Historic Park in Marin County and how their headquarters became an archaeological site?
1: I sure can. In 1967, toward the end of the Summer of Love, anyone that remembers San Francisco remembers that it became overwhelmed with runaways. And as more and more runaways flocked to San Francisco to experiment, experience what was going on, more predators came, drug dealers came, and it started becoming a very violent place, whereas it had been a beautiful place. At that point, a lot of the original people who had created this Summer of Love started moving out, moving away, and they went on to found some really important communes in the American West, one of which was the chosen family. Some of the folks living in San Francisco wanted to get away from that scene, and they banded together. It was a number of adults, mostly single adults who had kids, and they found a place to live, place we call Olympolli, which is a Coast Miwok word. Olympolli was an old ranch, had a very large, beautiful mansion, and then a lot of outbuildings. This group of people banded together, put their money together, and they rented Olympolli, and they called themselves the chosen family because they decided, they chose who would be part of their family. They didn't think they were special. It's not chosen like that, chosen by God or some deity, but the fact that they had chosen who would live with them made them the chosen family. They were there for 2 years. They moved in right before Thanksgiving in 1967, and they were there for 2 years. They started out about 25 people strong, and it increased to over 50 while they were there as more and more people joined them. And then 2 years later, there was an electrical fire, and the mansion, which is where most of the people lived, burned to the ground. All the people got out alive, but they lost all their possessions, including the records that we're talking about, and then they were eventually forced to move elsewhere. So that's the chosen family. They're still around. Some of my good friends are members of the chosen family, my people I interview every now and then, and which is always a good experience.
0: Yeah, that's so interesting that they're still around, too. And, you know, the mansion burned, and in your article you talk about, because it was a modern building that burned, there's asbestos and all sorts of toxic materials. So you weren't able to approach this like a traditional archaeological site or an excavation. Stuff had to go in barrels, and then it went through some kind of remediation. This seems like great lengths to go to get these artifacts. So can you talk a little bit about that?
1: It was kind of interesting. I was very naive. I thought I would just... So in January of 1981, I went out to the park, brand new park. I went into the burned down ruins. I saw the records and I said, that's kind of groovy, you know, but I didn't think much more about it. There was a big fence around the ruins. They weren't going to go anywhere and the records weren't going anywhere. But I picked up a couple of the discs and looked at them. They still had paper sleeves, cardboard sleeves at that time. By the time I recovered them, most of the sleeves were gone because of, deterioration. However, I realized that someday those records might actually be important, but that wasn't the day, so I didn't try to collect them. Years later, when I decided now it's time to collect them because we're going to be cleaning up the ruins at some point, I naively thought I could just go in and do an excavation. But a couple days before I was supposed to start to dig, I kind of started thinking, what did someone say? And Margaret Purser, archaeologist at Sonoma State.
0: One of my mentors.
1: Margie had done a project there for me a few years earlier in which she supervised a crew of prisoners, not her students, but actual prisoners, in cleaning up some of the ruins. And the subject of asbestos had come up. And so I was thinking right before my dig, what did Margie say about asbestos? Just like, I better check. So I had the state do an inspection. And then, of course, they found out asbestos was high and lead was high. So they canceled my dig. So I was left wondering what to do. About 7 years went by, and then the state decided we have to finish cleaning up all this fire debris. So the state funded a hazmat crew to come in to clean it up because they needed to clean up the mansion. And I was able to say, can you please save the area that has the vinyl records? So they were able to shovel those into special 55-gallon hazmat drums. And then the drums sat on the site in the park for years until we had more funding to bring in another hazmat crew to do other things. And I was able to get them to piggyback and help me by analyzing everything in these drums. The state wanted to get rid of the drums because there was 27 of them stored in a barn.
2: Wow.
1: And this is where the records came from. But in addition to the vinyl records, there was everything else in those drums. Tableware, broken dishes, bottles, clothes, you know, beetle boots, you name it. Anything that these 50 people had in the house when it burned, that didn't completely burn up, was in those drums. So in addition to processing all the records, and there were 94 of them, I had a lot of other things to look at, you know, kids' toys, and you name it. But it was the vinyl records that just really got my attention.
2: Yeah, I didn't realize that that was what kind of flagged your interest in the site to begin with. That's so cool. But you, it sounds like you did get kind of a sweet, a cross-section, I guess, of life inside the commune and you know, what they were eating off of and wearing and all that kind of stuff as well.
1: Yeah, it was like an unintentional time capsule, you know. Time capsules, we decide what we're going to put in the capsule, but this was an unintentional. So everything went in, including maybe some things that people wouldn't want the future to see, you know, and maybe there was. So it was just all types. The vacuum cleaner, I know what the vacuum cleaner looked like because some of the plastic attachments survived. A couple of melted billiard balls, a handmade roach clip. And when I had some of the commune members come and review the artifacts after I'd cleaned them all up, they all looked at this roach clip and said, "Oh, I know who made that. That was so-and-so. That was his style." So just a lot of interesting things. Yeah,
2: that is so cool. 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You can find us online at jeffexchange.org. I'm your host, Chelsea Rose, and I am talking with Breck Parkman about not-so-ancient archaeology of records in Northern California. So you mentioned you recovered nearly 100 records, most of which have been identified to this at this point. And so you can really get a sense of what tunes people were listening to, you know, all those years ago. And in your article, you describe it as the sonic debris from the Chosen family, which I love that term. But it wasn't the groovy tunes that, well, at least that I would expect. But when you think about a commune, it was show tunes. There was Bill Cosby, Judy Garland, Tony Bennett. And this is not what you think about from 60s counterculture. So was it unexpected when you started turning up and identifying these records and that's what they were?
1: It should not have been unexpected, but it was. If I had been a better anthropologist or a better historian, I would have predicted this is what we would have found. And here's why I say that. If at Thanksgiving, if you go to your extended family's gathering and you have aunts and uncles and sister-in-laws and brother-in-laws and maybe the next-door neighbors there all sharing a meal, if you were to look through their wallets and their purses, you would see quite an eclectic mixture of artifacts. No one person's the same as the other. And if it's multi-generational and multi-ethnic, which the Chosen family was, you're going to bring a lot of different things to the table. In this case, people brought their old music when they came and joined the commune. Doesn't indicate that they were still using and listening to those records, but when they brought their possessions along, that's what they brought. So it was like cultural baggage. And some of the records were being listened to, and some were not. But that's who they were. So you have some older members of the commune who, by time of the Chosen family, were in their 50s. They listened to show tunes when they were younger, and they loved show tunes. They were entertainers. And there was a lady there who listened to country and western, and she brought some country and western music. And so you see the diversity of the people that go together to make up this commune, this Chosen family. And I'm reminded of all the Thanksgiving gatherings I've ever gone to where you have your bigger family, and no one is exactly the same. And when it comes to music, you can go down the table and ask grandpa and grandma and your uncle, what do you listen to? And they probably don't listen to the same music you do. And that's what was happening at Old Poly. So the records are brought as part of the cultural baggage. They're parked there. Some get listened to, but mostly the later. They were listening to the Beatles' White Album a lot from 68 on, December 68 on. That was a favorite. They'd all get into one bedroom and they listened to it. And but there were the records there. And so that surprised me.
2: Yeah.
1: And one record, there was one record, Burl Ives. And I thought, oh, that must have been one of the grandparents. It turns out it was one of the Grateful Dead albums. The Grateful Dead had lived there right before the Chosen family. And they were associated. The commune and the Grateful Dead were associated. The Grateful Dead would continue to come back after they had moved out. but there was a Burl Ives album from 1965, and I was talking to Bob Ware. We were doing something down there from the Grateful Dead, and I said, look at this record I had on exhibit, and I said, that must have been the more conservative element of the communists. I don't think so. I think we left that here, because we used to love Burl Ives when we were starting out. Jerry Garcia used to, you know, use, they kind of looked at Burl Ives as one of their mentors. So, you know, like I say, if I had been a better historian, I could have predicted that, but I didn't. And I was surprised, and to be honest, I was delighted, because that's part of the story, because it helps us defeat stereotypes.
2: Yeah.
1: There's a stereotype of what a hippie was or is, and the music suggests that that stereotype isn't correct.
2: Yeah.
1: Not that any stereotypes usually are correct, but that one especially is off. And the people at Olin Polly, they were into high fashion, they dressed up, they were clean, they weren't, we use the words dirty hippie a lot, you hear that. They weren't dirty, and most hippies I remember weren't dirty unless they lived in a commune that didn't have running water. Some did. But here, they were into fashion, and you see the photos of these people from the Chosen Family, and they look like movie stars in some cases. It's great.
2: Yeah,
1: it's not what I thought a hippie was.
2: And it gets to what we do, you know, usually as the anthropologist, is to try to humanize the past. So here you're taking, you know, this stereotyped image of the hippie, counterculture hippie, but you're adding time depth and complexity and the antecedents that made them interested in, you know, what they, and the choices they made as they grew up. So I think that's such a cool, you know, rich data set to add to something that's just now kind of entering the time frame where we start to think about it archaeologically. You know, it doesn't seem like ancient. It's, you know, it's not. It's recent history, but we can still apply those kind of questions and that analysis to it.
1: Yeah, absolutely.
2: You know, and I want to get in the few minutes we have left to talk a little bit about, you know, this is in a book about plastics. And as we get more and more, you know, archaeology just kind of can be 50 years or more, 75 years or more, depending on where you are. But plastics are solidly now in those timeframes. And it's been hard for me to start thinking about, you know, or getting very excited about this as a data set. But this is one, you know, case study that really does show how artifacts that are, you know, modern artifacts can really, you know, offer some insight into the past. So can you speak a little bit, too, about, you know, your work in what would people would consider contemporary archaeology?
1: Well, you know, I'm very interested in stereotypes. I've always had that interest. So in addition to looking at the term hippie, I've looked at marine, and now I'm looking at witch. So I've done archaeology on a Vietnam-era training ground here in Sonoma County, where I live, where the Marine Corps Reserve trained during the 60s. And I've done a lot of oral histories and interviews. I've done some field archaeological projects looking at, you know, what was left behind during these war games. And the idea of a Marine is kind of like the idea of a witch. You know, what was a Marine? And everybody thinks of John Wayne, you know, in one of his old movies when you think of a Marine. Well, Marines were all different. I mean, they wore the same uniform, but they had different beliefs. They came from different places. They had different cultural baggage. And in the archaeology I've done out at Annandale State Park, I've seen some of that. More recently, you know, when I was an active working state archaeologist, I kept finding really odd sites out in the parks. And some of this was from black magic, and some was from green magic, but, you know, a lot of it was from witching, and rock alignments and the use of artifacts and arrangements I was finding, and things tied to trees. So I got into trying to figure out what that was about. And the first time I used the word witch in a public setting, people chastised me. And it's like, oh, there's another one of those words. You know, it's like using the word hippie. Mm-hmm. You have to be careful. And so for the last few years, I've been looking at some of the archaeology of witchcraft that we find in the greater Bay Area and trying to figure out. And the vast majority of it is what you would probably call green magic, you know, completely harmless, positive energy. Every now and then I'll find something that seems pretty dark. So I've wanted to be able to see the difference between the dark and the green to help with law enforcement and park managers to know the difference. You know, there's some places that, you know, you go right in and clean them up. There's some places that maybe you just leave it for a while. We have a beautiful labyrinth out on the Sonoma coast, discovered 30 years ago after it was made. And I was able to get the state to hands off because it was being used by so many people. And I did interviews and found out that, you know, it wasn't like devil worship. It was people coming out to pray before they went fishing. And it was beautiful. And it's still there, you know, 35 years later. So there's some of this that we can probably, you know, accommodate within the public lands. But we need to know what we can and can't. So the stereotype of what a witch is became very important in my mind.
2: Yeah.
1: Just like Marines and also hippies.
2: And that is such a great note to end on, because I will have you back on the show later. We can talk witches. So that wraps up this round of Underground History on the Jefferson Exchange. Thank you so much for joining us today, Breck. I'm your host, Chelsea Rose. Our show producers are Natalie Golay and Charlie Zimmerman. You can find this episode and more wherever you get your podcasts.

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0: Here's a look at today's weather forecast for the Southern Oregon Cascades and Siskiyous. Sunny with a high near 68 degrees. Yreka, sunny and a high right near 80. For Weed and Mount Shasta, some sunny skies, the high topping out at about 72. Redding and Red Bluff, some gradual clearing with a high near 73. For the Klamath Basin, sunny skies in the forecast with a high in the mid-70s. For the Southern Oregon coast, partly sunny. We're looking at a high right about 62 degrees. For the Northern California coast, mostly cloudy today with a high near 58. Roseburg in the Umpqua Basin, gradual clearing with a high near 77 degrees. For Grants Pass, Medford, and Ashland, sunshine in the forecast with a high in the low 80s. And for Eugene and Springfield, some gradual clearing with a high topping out right around 75 degrees. For more detailed weather information, be sure to visit our website, ijpr.org.
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3: This is 1A. I'm Jen White. We're discussing the U.S. power grid, why it's struggling to keep up with our growing demand for electricity, and how clean energy is stepping up to meet these demands at home and around the world. We're here with Robinson Meyer. He's the founding executive editor at Heat Map News. Also with us is Ben King. 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We're also hearing from you.
4: 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My usage is minimized to as low as I can possibly get it to go. Refrigerator, LED lights, et cetera, et cetera. 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
3: Pete, thanks for that message. 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Akshat Rati is a senior climate reporter for Bloomberg News. He also hosts Bloomberg Green's climate podcast, Zero. 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
5: Hey, it's nice to be here.
3: So the U.S. and Israel's war with Iran has thrust the world into an unprecedented energy crisis. Nearly 40 countries have taken emergency action to try to deal with the soaring oil and gas prices. That includes countries like Laos, which shortened its school week to 3 days. But how are countries globally reacting to this crisis, especially those hit hardest?
5: So we know energy crises are sort of things that happen on a frequent basis. The boom and bust cycle is a feature of the fossil fuel market. You'll get oil prices going up. There'll be lots of investments going into building more oil fields, and then suddenly there'll be a collapse. So over the years of these boom and bust cycles, governments have developed a playbook for how they can respond. Rich countries are able to cut fuel taxes. Here in Europe, for example, fuel is taxed. And so if you want to keep the price at the pump the same, you just cut the tax and the government gets

0: Well, it was interesting because we didn't have a quorum at the time, so we had to have a special election to appoint other councillors and a new mayor. And so that cost the city some money, but we had no other choice because we couldn't conduct city business without a quorum. So there was about a 4 or 5 month time period where nothing was really happening.
1: Well, I don't understand why did the voters decide to recall their leadership, half the leadership?
0: Well, at the time, the mayor and city councilors, I think the main reason for it, they purchased a piece of property in downtown Lakeside, and the voters didn't think it was a good use of the money. So they started a recall petition, and it went through.
1: Got it. Okay. So the decision to purchase some land was caused a backlash from the voters, and so half the leadership was gone. And you have been elevated into the position of mayor. Not only did you survive, but you have risen to lead the town. So what's your vision for the town?
0: Well, I've always believed that Lakeside has so much potential. I've been coming up here for years. This was my grandparents' summer home since 2006. And I just remember feeling like this place was so magical. We used to go out fishing in the ocean every day. I had so many great memories. And since the time that I've been living here, I've just seen a huge decline in just the state of the city, visually, financially, and I just wanted to help get Lakeside back in the right direction. One thing was just getting the positivity back in the citizens. After recall, and everyone's just losing faith in their local leadership, just getting that faith back and getting excited about the track that Lakeside can be on. And I think, with a little bit, if we could ever get a little bit of a property tax, Lakeside could be one of the best cities on the coast. We have all the makings for a great city. And one of the things I love about this place too is all the citizens. It's like a big family here. So just trying to get us back on the right track. And so far this past year, I feel like we've really done a 180 and we're going somewhere good.
1: Well, that's good to hear. So you have a population of about 2,000, you said.
0: Yeah.
1: Is that holding steady or it's increasing or declining?
0: I think it stayed about the same in this last census.
1: Okay, so something's happening that's keeping everyone there. And
0: Yeah.
1: you said that tourism is the major driver. About how many people come to Lakeside annually?
0: I'm not sure of the actual statistic, but just from what I see visually, there's the city is just a buzz in the summer. We have over 60 short-term rentals right in town here, and they are booked all the way through summer. I say our population probably almost doubles in the summer.
1: So what are the big attractions? What are some of the big events that pulls people?
0: So my favorite thing is our fireworks that we do for 4th of July. I'd say it's the best on the coast here, and people come from all over for our 4th of July show. This year too, which is super exciting, we have the drag boat races coming back to Lakeside. They used to do them many years ago. I think they stopped about 7 years ago, and this lake is supposed to be one of the best lakes for drag boat racing, because it's at sea level and the water density, and so everyone's just really excited to have them come back to Lakeside.
1: Okay, so there's lots of outdoor activities. There's fishing, there's boating, there are the dunes, and you've been mayor for a year. You're going to continue?
0: Yeah, I've been mayor for about a year and a half, and I am on the fence about continuing. I have two small little kids and a full-time job as well, so I'm just trying to decide what's best for my family as well. But I do say I feel like even if I don't run, that the council that's sitting there now, they're on a really good track. And I think if we get

0: another good leader in there, it'll keep going in the right direction.
1: Okay, well, we'll have to leave it there. That's all the time we have. Thank you, Mayor Wood.
0: Well, thank you, Mike. I appreciate the opportunity to come on here and talk.
1: My guest was Nikki Wood, Mayor of Lakeside, Oregon. I'm Mike Green. 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
1: You're listening to the Jefferson Exchange. I'm Mike Green. Welcome to another episode of JX Outside, where we explored a wide variety of outdoor activities around our listening region of Southern Oregon and Northern California. Joining me in the studio are two of our resident outdoor guides, Nicole Larson and Jennifer Bray. Welcome back, ladies.
6: Thank you.
7: Good morning.
1: Later in our conversation, we'll be joined by an experienced paraglider, Brian Kerr. But for now, let's start on the ground. Nicole, you love the outdoors.
6: I do, so much.
1: Well, the first time I saw you in a picture, you were on a horse.
6: Yes.
1: So I know you love horses.
6: So much, probably one of my favorite topics.
1: So is this region really good for horses?
6: It's a 10 out of 10.
1: Well, tell me why.
6: Well, you know, let's just start. I've been on horses most of my life, starting off as a kid riding bareback in the mountains here in Southern Oregon, just with my dog and myself kind of figuring out as I went. Now, as an adult, it hasn't changed much. I'm still living this kind of wild lifestyle. It's like having a secret with the mountains.
1: You have your own horse?
6: I do. I have four.
1: You have four horses?
6: I have four. Two that are rideable, two on retirement.
1: What are their names?
6: Let's see. I have Starbuck. Not a very impressive name, but he came with it. I have Sarah, who's one of my main riding horses, and Romeo, a pony that's ancient, and Taj, an old Arabian in his 30s.
1: Well, I understand that horses have different personalities.
6: They do. Sort of like dogs. They're similar where, you know, they have the personality that follows them. So like the quarter horse kind of reminds me of the Labrador of the dog world. Or the Arabian is sort of like a husky. So okay. They really follow that kind of feel. So that's what you have to take in account when you're in the mountains with these kind of animals. You pick the type of horse you want to experience the mountains with.
1: Well, it's interesting because if you don't have a horse and you go horseback riding, you're just sort of at the mercy of whatever horse you get.
6: Truly, yes, that is true. When you do get like a guided ride, the horses are really well trained to be tail to nose. So, or nose to tail, either way you want to put it. They are trained to stay in line so you can enjoy the ride and look out and see the meadows and the old growth timber and whatever your ride area is at.
1: Well, where are some of the places around here to actually go horseback riding?
6: Well, some of my favorites, just recently I was in the Marble Mountains. I was riding from Lover's Camp Trailhead, which is very popular for hikers and horseback riding. And it's great because it's paved right to the trailhead. But from there, you know, you climb up into the mountains, and I went to an area called Red Rocks, which, Jen, you probably know this area.
7: Oh, for sure.
6: Yeah, it's really, really stunning. And like I said, a popular area. So at this time of year, we had the whole mountainside to ourselves. It was just four girls, four horses, a lot of giggles, wild meadows. We ran into a bear. That was really exciting.
1: What kind of bear?
6: Really big black bear.
1: Wow.
6: Big boy.
1: Where was this?
6: This was in the Marble Mountains out of Lover's Camp.
1: Okay, and that's in Northern California?
6: This is in Northern California out of Fort Jones area.
1: Okay, mm-hmm. I'll stay away from there.
7: So when you're on the trail and a horse is coming at you, say that I'm hiking out of Red Rock Valley, and the horse is coming at me, what side of the trail? Should I be on the upper part of the trail or the lower part?
6: Thanks, Jen. That's a great question. So trail etiquette is a huge thing for horse, you know, back riders and for the people hiking. If you encounter a horse, let's say you're coming up the trail and you encounter one coming down towards you, take a moment, stop, say hello. As a horse is a prey animal, so they're going to see you as a predator. So, you know, hold your hand up, hello. And then the best thing to do is step down off the trail, because as a person on the horse, we don't want our horse to back off of the trail, off the side. Best thing is for us to go up off the trail, like if our horse spooks. Basically, a well-trained horse can still spook in the mountains. So always assume that you run into a horse, there could be a moment. And just take your time, speak up, and be cautious. Ask the rider, hey, what would you like me to do?
7: And of course, you know, you're not supposed to just pet any animal that you see in the woods. But if you do want to pet the horse, you ask the permission. Do you pet the face? Do you pet the neck? How?
6: Best thing to do is like the neck or shoulder. Most horses don't like their face touched. That's how they like greet each other, nose to nose. So I know it's just a normal thing when you see a horse, the first thing you want to do is touch their cute little fuzzy face. But really take the time and ask the rider. And if a horse is tied up, don't just walk up and go pet it. I've encountered lots of different adventures on the trail that are like, oh, no.
1: So, Nicole, if this is a 10 out of 10 region for horseback riding, where are some of the other places where we can actually enjoy that?
6: Yeah, just right here out of our Rogue Valley area, there's a very popular area. It's called Lily Glen. And it is such a neat area that's mostly geared towards horseback riding. It is an old, let's say it was like, I guess it was the old, what was it? It was like a stagecoach area. So it was a huge historic barn. It sadly burnt down in 2003, but the water tower is still there. And it's still geared towards horse camping and day horseback riding. And they have like an endurance ride there and gatherings with lots of horse people. They have a lot of neat things. But just to go there on your own is quite exciting. And from there, there's trails that connect to Howard Prairie. And then from there, you got the PCT. So you can go to Hyatt Lake or Little Hyatt Lake. Excellent horseback
1: PCT.
6: Riding.
1: Pacific Crest.
6: Pacific Crest Trail, which honestly, most of my rides land on the PCT from Northern California all through Southern Oregon. Same trail, different meadows.
1: How big is that trail?
6: Oh my gosh, it's like a few thousand acres, right?
7: 2,680. It goes from Canada to Mexico. Most people go from Mexico to Canada, but some people are the real daredevils and they go from Mexico to Canada and then flip and go back to Mexico all the same year.
1: I didn't know you were a PCT expert.
7: I'm a partial hiker. I have hiked several parts of the PCT. Someday, maybe. The Siskiyou section is my next goal.
1: Okay. Do you ride horses as well?
7: No. I'm the, hi, can I pet your horse? I have a carrot.
1: Okay. You're stepping down off the trail.
7: I'm stepping down off the trail. Yes. You can lead the way.
1: When Nicole comes riding through.
6: That's right. That's right. And watch out for my dog, too.
7: Yeah.
1: So you ever ride on Mount Ashland?
6: Yes, I do. So Mount Ashland, I feel like, is not the most popular horse location. It's getting more and more popular, but it is the PCT as well. So my favorite ride off by Mount Ashland really is just parking on the backside of Mount Ashland Lodge area. So it's all paved. It's easy to park. You jump on the PCT right there, and you ride back towards Grouse Gap, which I'm sure a lot of our listeners know that area because it's a popular walk as well. It is like riding through a bouquet. It's so stunning. And from there, you can keep climbing, and as you crest out on the top, it's just these views that are forever. It's stunning. You look down towards the Applegate, and then you look down towards Northern California, and you feel alone. You just feel like you're on top of the world, like you're just standing with God and your horse and your dog. It's really stunning and quite beautiful. And now, even right now, I feel like our snow season is low, so the trails are open. They're opening up, and I did just read that the gates are open up there, so if you're on foot or horseback, it's ready.
7: And the flowers are blooming.
1: And if you're just joining us, you're listening to JX Outside on the Jefferson Exchange. Our resident outdoor guides are Nicole Larson and Jennifer Bray. We're talking about horses and hiking and now wildflowers. But when I think of Mount Ashland, I don't think of the horses. I think of the hiking trails for family adventures. Is now a good time to explore those trails?
7: Yes, for sure. There's flowers blooming in every direction. The yellow fritillary, the little tiny yellow-belled flowers, to the red fritillary that are the taller red-belled flowers.
1: Okay, so what are you saying here? I don't understand that word.
7: They're just types of flowers. I'm a flower nerd. Yeah, so the calypso orchids are really cool. They're super small. They have kind of a dragon face with little wings that come out and kind of fuzzy. There's carnivorous plants out there, the pitcher plants. There's meadows and meadows of them. They're really cool. Cobra lily is there.
1: And this is all on Mount Ashland?
7: This is all around our region.
1: All around the region.
7: Mm-hmm. Yep, every nook and cranny has some magic.
6: Right now, the dogwoods.
7: The dogwoods.
6: So beautiful. The white flowers that, you know, are in the on the trees. What is about 3,500 feet?
7: Yep, and the cool thing about dogwoods is you think the flowers are the white petals, but the white petals are the bracts, and the flowers are actually in the middle. They're each individual flower in that base.
6: Amazing.
7: Pretty red.
6: Amazing.
1: What trails are best for seeing all these types of wildflowers?
7: The one that you're on.
1: Anyone.
7: I mean, yeah, pick one. You know, there's so many trails in our region. You can't go wrong. Set your compass and go outside.
1: What are your favorites?
7: I am a fan of the Russian Wilderness. I've hiked from Etna Summit to Carter Meadows, and it's a nice 21-mile, pretty flat route through the Russian Wilderness that's absolutely beautiful with its big granite spires and stuff like that as you're cruising through.
1: The Russian Wilderness?
7: The Russian Wilderness, yes.
1: Where is that? I mean,
7: that is in Siskiyou County in between Etna and Callahan, mm-hmm. and it's up in the high reaches of the ridgelines.
6: It is the smallest wilderness, isn't that right?
7: It is. I can't remember how many acres
6: it
7: is.
6: Yeah, and the last one that was brought into like a held wilderness.
7: Oh, nice. I didn't know that.
6: Yeah, pretty neat. Yeah. It is very small, but very dynamic.
7: Very dynamic.
6: Visually.
7: And rugged. So
1: is that anywhere
7: be
1: near the Castle Crags?
7: It's quite a distance from the Castle Crags, unless you're a crow. As the crow flies, it would be.
6: But connected by the PCT.
7: Connected by the PCT, yes. Very
6: mm-hmm.
7: true.
6: Mm-hmm.
1: Of course. So when you're out there on these trails, I don't imagine that you're walking 21 miles in one shot.
7: I mean, it depends on what your goal is. Our goal was to do the entire trail from Etna Summit to Carter Meadows in one day, and we did it in 12 and a half hours.
1: And that's 21 miles?
7: And that was 21 miles, yep.
1: That's amazing. Now, is that flat or is that at an incline?
7: It's relatively flat. Yeah, it's on the PCT in the high country, so there's not a lot of, you know, it's not like climbing out of Syed. Climbing out of Syed on the PCT is pretty hardcore up into Ashland.
6: I should say, is that one that would connect to Mount Ashland,
7: mm-hmm.
6: correct?
7: Mm-hmm. Yep. Mm-hmm.
1: So how do you know what the trails are rated? And I mean, if you've got a family and they're, you know, everyone's in a variety of different shapes.
7: There's a scale. It'll tell you whether it's easy, moderate, or difficult, and pay attention to those ratings.
1: Okay.
6: All Trails, the app, is one of my favorites to use for all of that. And I love it because it does remind you if you can take dogs, or, you know, if someone's been on the trail already and they'll give you a rating like, oh, we ran into a snowbank or a snowdrift or whatever that might be.
7: So, and it gives you water sources too, doesn't it?
6: Yeah, it does. Yeah. It's a really great source, especially if you have family and you're taking kids or your dog or horses, that you're just prepared. It really gives you a lot of good information.
7: I like the Avenza app because it gives you those topographic lines so you can see exactly how steep it is.
6: Yeah, that's
7: and
6: neat.
7: The mileage. And actually, I compared it to the Onyx property lines.
6: Yeah.
7: And it's relatively accurate.
6: That's great.
7: I was impressed.
6: Yeah.
7: Okay,
6: but
7: it doesn't have the water sources and stuff like that. That would be cool.
6: Mm-hmm.
1: If you don't want to get out on the trails, we can see wildflowers at some of the events that are around, like the wildflower show in Wairika.
6: In Wairika for Mother's Day.
7: The 33rd annual.
6: Isn't that amazing?
7: It's the 33rd annual wildflower show on Mother's Day. Yep.
6: I hear it grows every year as well.
7: It does. Mm-hmm. And they have such a variety of flowers, from the lady slippers to the mountain lilies. It's impressive how these people go out and collect, which it's not encouraged to pick the wildflowers because it actually hurts the bulb of it. So maybe just take a picture, but they pick one of each species that they find, and they make sure that there's enough in that area that they're not picking the only one. If they can't find it, they'll have a picture of it. But it's such a great wildflower show.
6: So it's a great way, Jen, for us to go learn these awesome names that you're laying out for Mike and I. We're like, what is that called?
7: Yeah, they give you the common name and the Latin name. It's pretty fun.
6: Neat.
7: And there's a photography contest too.
1: Speaking of that, there's also Art in Bloom in Medford, and I think that's associated with the pear blossom.
7: Yeah, it's in that pear blossom block, right? I think I saw that. It looks like a really great event. Bunch of art.
1: Okay, so when we're talking about wildflowers and art and events, are there any other events or activities that we're leaving out that we should be thinking about?
6: I mean, I feel like we're walking into the season of so many things happening. There are the farms are opening up, like flower farms. I think there's one in Central Point. They open up that people can come and pick. There, you know, just you just have to keep an eye out what's going on, because not everything is advertised, I feel, as easily for us. So keep an eye out and look and keep. I'm sorry, excuse me. Jen, take over.
7: I would also encourage people to look into their local farmers markets. Our local farmers market just opened up, and that's a great way to find out where you can find seed swaps and plants and stuff for your garden, because gardening is a big deal right now, too. Everything's so early. But your local farmers market, ours just opened up, so maybe yours opened up here, too.
1: Okay. Well, before we take a quick break, I wanted to ask you, Nicole, if I want to take my kids to ride horses, and they've never ridden horses, and I've only ridden a horse once in my entire life, and the horse knew that, so as soon as I got on, it just walked into the barn. I had no control, so I was at the mercy of the horse. But if I want to take my children to, and they're ages 15 and 13, if I want to take them to ride a horse, where can I go?
6: There is a great place in Applegate outside of Williams, and they are very well known in the area for taking excellent care of their riders and their horses. So I would take some time to check it out. I think we have it in our notes on the, if anyone is interested, to look onto the JX Outside, and they will tell you about it. But they are open from anyone from 7 to 75.
1: Okay, well, we'll get back to that. We have to take a short break. I'll be back in a moment with our outdoor guides, Nicole Larson and Jennifer Bray. And when we come back, we'll have a special guest with a view from above the ground. I'm Mike Green. You're listening to the Jefferson Exchange on JPR.

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6: My name is Albert Geiser from Port Orford. Donated a 74 Porsche 914, 2-liter. That's important. But a trunk in the front and a trunk in the back, and you'd be amazed how much camping gear you could pack into it. We drove it down the Alcan, ended up being stuck one night camping in it. Icicles stuck to the ceiling. It's a very easy process to donate anything that you might love, but it's collecting dust, and it's probably better used with JPR.
7: Call 844-JPR-AUTO.
8: Welcome back to JX Outside on the Jefferson Exchange. I'm Mike Green. In the studio with me are our outdoor guides, Nicole Larson and Jennifer Bray. Now, before the break, we talked about exploring the great outdoors by hiking and horseback riding. Now, we welcome a special guest who looks at our region from the air. Joining us by phone is Brian Kerr. He's owner and lead instructor of the Air Expansion Paraglide School here in Southern Oregon. Brian has been flying for 26 years and teaching for the last 16. Welcome to the Exchange, Brian.
9: Yeah, thank you. Thanks for having me on.
8: Well, 26 years is a lot of flying, sir. Have you been here in Southern Oregon that entire time?
9: I was living in Mount Shasta for a lot of it, but I've flown here the entire time. On and off. It's such a great place to come, the Wood Rat Mountain. So I've got 26 years flying at Wood Rat and surrounding areas.
8: Okay, so where is Wood Rat?
9: Wood Rat is in the Applegate Valley, where the town of Rouge is on Highway 238.
8: Gotcha. So now when you say you are flying, you're talking about paragliding, is that right?
9: Yes. Yep. Pre-flight, ultralight, paragliding, yeah.
8: So explain to me what that is.
9: It's non-motorized. We call it free flight, and it's basically a modified parachute, and you sit in a supine position underneath in a harness, and that's the craft. And then you either hike or drive up a mountain, and you launch your wing into the air, and you have to find a lift source to stay afloat. Otherwise, you're always coming down. And so we're gliders, and so we need to find thermals or ridge lift and somehow stay afloat. We fly around the sky with no motor.
8: Well, what's the difference between paragliding and hang gliding?
9: Yeah, they're our friends, and we hang out with them all the time. We just have two different crafts. They have a rigid wing that's like looks kind of like a paper airplane, and they're in a stomach down position, and they're a bigger craft, and they take a little longer to set up, and they're not can't really hike with them, but they have really good performance. They can fly in like a lot stronger winds than we can, and but the paragliders, way more convenient. It packs up really small. Like my kit's about 30 pounds total, and you can hike with them up the hill, and you can travel with them really easy. And yeah.
8: Okay, so now when you say you launch, what does that look like? Describe that for me.
9: Yeah, launching. So a lot of times we go to the top of a mountain. In this case, Wood Rat Mountain is our local site. And we wait for the winds to be within a good range for us, between, 2 and 15 miles an hour. And we basically pull the wing up into the wind overhead, get it flying above us, and we start running. and we create lift. We fly into lift, and we also create lift over on our wing. And I call it blending. A lot of people say, "Oh, do you jump off the mountain?" And no, we don't really jump, but we blend into the air and right into the lift band and start flying and soaring around. Yeah.
8: Okay, so I'm imagining a kite, and you're running with this kite, and all of a sudden the kite takes you up.
9: Yeah, so to speak. Yeah, it's hard to explain it verbally, but yeah, you'd have to come out and see. You just like you said, it's just once the wing, it's such a big wing, it easily holds our body weight. So once it's overhead and you're running with it overhead, and you go to take your first few steps down the mountainside, it has no problem carrying us away.
8: Okay. So, where are some of your favorite places to fly?
9: Oh, man. I mean, you know, Wood Rat Mountain, of course, is our local site. It's world class. It's just amazing. And beyond that, I am partial to, you know, down south, our neighbor, Whaleback Mountain, is a really great spot. And then the list goes on and on. I mean, some of my favorite places are in Switzerland. The Alps are amazing. Costa Rica is a really great place to fly. Brazil is a great place. France was really fun. The Owens Valley is amazing this time of year.
8: Okay, it sounds like you've flown all over the world. And here you are at Wood Rat.
9: Yes. Yes, absolutely. This Wood Rat Mountain is a pretty special place. It's world-class flying. It looks like Switzerland to me, especially right now with all the green grass. It's really beautiful. And the community is amazing there. And so,
8: when you're up there, how long are you up there?
9: I mean, yeah, like we average probably, you know, we average 1 to 2 hours soaring around. I think some of my longer flights are 6 to 8 hours.
8: Are you kidding me? You're just flying around for hours?
9: You can, yeah, you can fly around. We have, you know, we have snacks with us. We have water.
8: And you're up there having a picnic?
10: You can take your hands off.
9: Yeah.
11: Can you drive to all the launch sites, or do you have to hike?
9: Either some of them are hike only, most of them are drive. Wood Rat, you can hike or drive.
11: How heavy is the pack when it's all loaded up?
9: My pack weighs around 35 pounds. The really amazing thing is there is a wing out there that weighs 1.5 kilograms.
11: Wow.
9: It's inside of a Nalgene bottle.
8: Okay.
9: So it kind of goes all over the place.
8: I am not getting into the air with something that's about 1.5 pounds, and fly around for an hour.
10: And I don't think it fits in a water bottle.
9: Yeah, I know. You could literally be at the top of a mountain, dig through your pack and be like, did I bring my wing today?
11: Oh, your snacks weigh more than your pack.
10: So how long does it take to train to fly on your own?
9: I teach a 14-day course, and with scheduling and weather, and we don't want to hurry it at all. It's a process, a lot to absorb. The average person is about 6 weeks.
10: Okay.
9: To get you trained. And there's a lot more learning, of course, after that. I integrate you into the community. There's mentorships, programs set up, and we want to keep, you know, helping you to become a safer, better pilot.
10: Yes, because there's a lot just reading the winds, right, and weather.
9: Yeah.
10: And putting your kite away, all the strings and...
11: I know. How long does it take? So you show up at the launch site, you unload. How long does it take before you're in the air?
9: I mean, if you do a proper pre-flight and take your time, about 20 minutes.
11: Oh, that's not bad at all.
10: Yeah. How about packing it back up?
9: 5.
10: Really? Wow. It's easy to pack up. Do you have to unpack it when you get home and like repack
9: it?
10: It's that simple.
9: No, you just, you
11: throw
9: just
11: it in the stuff sack and you're gone. You know,
9: you have a really good way to fold it and you just get it ready for the next day of flying. It's real simple, actually.
8: So, Brian, when you're up there for hours after you've had your picnic and you decide, well, it's time to come down, how do you know where to land?
9: Yeah, Wood Rat has most mountains have a landing zone right at the base of the mountain. So that's your most common place to land. And then what you really want to know about is cross-country flying. And that's where you leave your fly site and you start to travel from peak to peak to peak over valleys, follow ridges, heights up to 16, 17,000 feet. 100 to 200 mile flights happen. You got to realize that the world record out of Texas is the guy flew 381 miles in one flight. That's like flying north from here, north of Seattle. One flight, not touching down again.
11: What's your longest flight?
9: My longest flight's 88 miles, 7.5 hours.
10: Wow. Okay, this is kind of a funny question, but what if you have to go to the bathroom?
9: Good question. Yeah, we wear catheter, like condom catheters.
10: Okay.
9: The men do, and the women's use Depends.
10: Oh.
9: And
10: wow, that I wouldn't have guessed.
9: No. That's a great question.
11: Hard to pack it out.
10: Yeah.
8: Well, if you're just joining us, you're listening to JX Outside on the Jefferson Exchange. Our resident outdoor guides are Nicole Larson and Jennifer Bray. We're talking with our special guest, Brian Kerr. He's owner and lead instructor of the Air Expansion Paraglide School in Southern Oregon. So Brian, when you're up there, for however long you're up there, does it get cold?
9: Absolutely. Yeah, at 16,000 feet, any day of the year, middle of summer, it can be freezing. So yeah, big jacket, big gloves. If you're going that high, that's like an exceptional day. You know, around Wood Rat, we average about 6,000 or 7,000 feet on a good day.
10: Wow. How about encounters?
9: It could get really cold.
10: With birds and planes, or do you ever have any unique encounters?
9: Not personally. Some people have, though. Like, I've had an F-16 fly underneath me one time. That was a little
8: Say underneath you?
9: He was well underneath me, but it's still... It's still humbling. I've seen some stuff where people have had encounters with birds. I've been screeched at before. I think I got close to a nest, maybe.
10: What was that? Screeched.
9: Screeched. Like a bird goes by and screeches at you. Just makes a noise.
10: It was upset that we were close. Got it.
9: Maybe.
8: Oh, you just, got just yelled random. At by a bird.
9: I got yelled at. Probably go away.
8: Okay.
9: For the most part, they're really amazing, and we fly with them all the time.
10: Aww.
9: Like, we fly with bald eagles, red-tailed hawks. And oftentimes we're sharing the thermals with them, and they're actually showing us where the next ones are or kind of how to be in the air. They're our teachers, really. So
11: that's amazing. What's your elevation range that you normally do? You go in between elevations, or do you kind of just fly on the thermals at one?
9: Yeah, you're trying to take the lift up as high as it's going to go that day. Like I was saying, at Wood Rat, maybe 4,000, 5,000, 6,000 feet, so kind of an average night. I've heard of people getting to 10 and 12. Different places, the thermals will go higher. Some people can go up to 17,500 feet. We're not supposed to go past 18,000 feet, so that's the limit.
8: How do you know how high you are?
9: Oh, we have an instrument panel in front of us, a dashboard, and so it has all the information we need. We have maps, we have airspace maps, we have glide ratios, we have altitude readouts all the time on our gauges. We can put in routes that we want to do.
11: I was wondering if you would have to be aware of all the TFRs out there, the temporary flight restrictions.
9: Absolutely, especially during fire season when they're putting those up. And then, the airspace, staying well away from that and being extremely educated on it is really important.
8: So we are sharing
9: the sky. So,
8: Brian, you're up there. After you've had your picnic, you unfold your NASA console, and you've got all these gadgets to tell you everything you need to know. Is that what we're going to see at the Rat Route 238? Is it Rat Route or Rat Route?
9: Oh, yeah. I'm glad you brought that up. Yeah, Rat Route 238 is an event coming up June 8th to June 13th. And it's an amazing event. There's going to be over 100 pilots coming from all over the country, and I'm sure international pilots will be headed this way. And they're all coming to share the sky at Wood Rat Mountain. It's a family event, and it's really a unique event in that they integrate it with the local community. And what that means is that every day they're sending the pilots to the different wineries and restaurants. So one day it's Long Swords Winery, then it's Valley View, Red Lily, Cow Horn, and Apple Outlaw. And so get ready to be at those places when the pilots come, because it's exciting and everyone's done with their flights. And
10: so as a spectator, that's what you do, is go to the wineries and watch them come in?
9: Yeah, right. So to spectate, I always thought about this. The best day would be any time you want to go during the event would be, I would go around 10 a.m. to the top of Wood Rat Mountain and watch over 100 people launch and get in the air. And they'll be flying right above your head. Wow. And that's a treat.
10: How
9: to
10: fun.
9: See that.
10: Yeah.
9: And then I would drive down, once you stay there a couple hours, and maybe have some lunch or something, I'd get there around 10 a.m. And then I would drive down to either Longsword or Valley View Winery, mm-hmm. and then pull up a chair and just look up. And then you're going to see all the pilots all over the Applegate Valley.
8: All right. Unfortunately, we're going to have to leave it there. That is absolutely amazing. I also know that on May 14th through the 16th, the Wild Rogue Pro Rodeo is at the Expo in Central Point, in case you don't want to jump off a mountain. but you might want to ride a bull or see horses. Unfortunately, that's all the time we have for this episode of JX Outside. Thank you all for guiding us on this outdoor adventure. Our resident outdoor guides were Nicole Larson and Jennifer Bray, and our special guest was Brian Kerr, owner of Air Expansion Paraglide School. I'm Mike Green. 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And that's it for today's JX. JeffExchange.org is our website where you can find these conversations and more. Natalie Golay is our senior producer, and Maddie Peterson is engineering our show along with assistant Morgan Ackley. Thanks for joining us. Have a great day. On Wednesday's Jefferson Exchange, we'll talk with Andrea Carr. She's running in the Republican primary for Congressional District 2 against incumbent Cliff Bentz. Then we'll talk with the authors of a new study, Thinking Less, Trusting More, Gen AI's Impact on Students' Cognitive Habits. And we'll visit with Oregon Secretary of State Tobias Reed. I'm Mike Green. That's Wednesday on the Jefferson Exchange, live at 9 a.m. with a repeat at 8 p.m. on the News and Information Service of Jefferson Public Radio.
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1: Here's a look at today's weather forecast for the Southern Oregon Cascades and Siskiyou. Sunny with a high near 68 degrees. Yreka, sunny and a high right near 80. For Weed and Mount Shasta, some sunny skies, the high topping out at about 72. Redding and Red Bluff, some gradual clearing with

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1: On Wednesday's Jefferson Exchange, we'll talk with Andrea Carr. She's running in the Republican primary for Congressional District 2 against incumbent Cliff Bentz. 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
7: I'm Paul Henley with NewsHour, live from the BBC in London. Iron Maiden are one of the world's biggest heavy metal bands. To date, they've played more than 2,500 live shows across 64 countries. Later this week, a documentary called Iron Maiden Burning Ambition, which covers the ups and downs of the band's five-decade careers, being released in cinemas worldwide. NewsHour's Usman Azad sat down with the band's lead singer, Bruce Dickinson.
8: Well, it was a decision that we made sort of collectively, that do we really, you know, at our age want to be on camera as talking heads, talking about ourselves? We thought that the music should do the talking. The footage that we've got, a lot of archive footage that people have never seen, let that do the talking, and then let the fans dictate the story.
9: Some of the fans you have, big names like Javier Bardem,
8: yeah,
9: and then to people that we've had on the World Service.
8: That's great, because it puts the lie to this idea that, which obviously we've never subscribed to and our fans never subscribed to, but the external world, external to the universe of Iron Maiden, I think rushes to judgment about who listens to this music and why. I mean, everybody comes from a position, obviously it's this if they happen to be from the Christian right, or obviously it's this if they're a feminist, or obviously it's this. And the truth is, it's none of those things. And you have to kind of get over yourself and immerse yourself in what we do and realize that if there was ever a band that was inclusive, it's us.
9: This documentary talks about the grueling schedule. I think you talk about at one point, you look down at the sort of the touring schedule, you sort of see six shows in a row,
8: yeah,
9: a day off, then 5 days in a row and a day off. And I just wondered, you know, looking back now, I mean, you were young.
8: Yeah. Well,
9: but you were, and that obviously fueled you through it. But
8: yeah, no, I mean, but I mean, when you're young, you can tolerate that level of sustained abuse of your body. And but the one thing you can't measure or quantify, and because it's all new to you, is what effect it has on your soul, frankly. And the one thing I wanted to do, I realized, was create. And there comes a point when you're on the treadmill of just, you know, when music almost becomes like industrial.
9: Yeah.
8: You know, so it's just like, oh, we're doing six, then we're doing 10, then we're doing bam, bam, bam, bam, bam, bam, bam.
9: Yeah.
8: And it's relentless. And I was like, where's the creativity? Where's the time reflection or creativity and all this kind of stuff. And so that deeply affected me. So I thought maybe it's not worth it. Maybe if this is going to be the rest of my life, maybe I should just quit, you know. So I did think about it for about 6 months.
9: Can I talk to you about some of the band's varied songs? The themes of the song work all around the world.

Deborah Lucas of MIT's Sloan School. Hadi Mawagdi produced today's show with an assist from Kelly Wessinger. Jolie Myers is our editor. David Tatasciore and Bridger Dunnigan are our engineers. And I'm Noel King. It's Today Explained.

0: The civil authorities have issued a required monthly test for Lane OR, beginning at 1:49 p.m. and ending at 2:49 p.m. This is a coordinated monthly test of the emergency alert system, generated by the Lane County Sheriff's Office. If this had been an actual emergency, the tones would have been followed by official news and instructions. This concludes this test of the emergency alert system.
1: Talked through in Maine, playing out in these Democratic primaries.
2: I think now the marquee Democratic primary is going to be in the Michigan Senate race, where you have three different candidates that sort of represent three very different paths that the Democratic Party could go going forward. And they are running against a Republican who almost won last time. So a candidate who has cleared the primary field while they have this ugly race between these three candidates. On the left, you have Abdul El-Sayed. He is a sort of outspoken progressive and running on this idea that the way to win voters, even in a swing state now, is to lean into progressivism. On the other side of the spectrum, you've got a Congresswoman, Haley Stevens, who's a moderate. And, you know, she's saying the way to win these races is the way you've usually won these races, by running to the middle. And I'm the kind of candidate who can do that. And then you sort of have a third option in Mallory McMorrow, who is a state senator and has been sort of a fixture on cable news, is a very good communicator. And she said, I'm not quite as left as El-Sayed on these issues. I'm not quite as right as Haley Stevens on other issues. But by the way, I'm absolutely opposed to Chuck Schumer remaining as Senate leader, using that as a sort of leverage point in a primary to sell herself.
3: And I think the other thing that's important about Michigan here is, like Maine, this is a place where Republicans feel that they have a strong candidate. They're putting up Mike Rogers, a former FBI agent, a former U.S. representative who narrowly lost his last Senate run in 2024. And the one area where strategists are slightly hopeful is their ability to run against the Democratic brand and paint Democrats, as they have successfully in 2024, as too liberal or disconnected. And so these controversies in the past of candidates like Plattner give them potential fodder to run on that kind of a message.
1: Does it, or do these outsider, authentic, flawed candidates make it harder for Republicans to run against the Democratic brand because these people are themselves kind of running against the Democratic brand?
2: I mean, we don't know yet. We don't know yet how they're going to campaign against these candidates. What we do know is that the Democrats are going to have a hard time winning the Senate. And in order to win the Senate, they basically have to win all of these races, right? They have to hold the two vulnerable seats they have up, and then they have to flip four Senate seats. So Graham Plattner in Maine would only be one of them. And the other three would be even harder. They'd all have to be in states that Trump has won every single time he's been on the ballot. And so the high wire act for the Democratic Party is, okay, if you lose any of these people, there's basically no shot at winning the Senate this year.
3: And I also think it underscores that, as much as we've been saying that these midterms favor Democrats, that all the atmospherics favor Democrats, there is this deep measure of unpredictability in both parties. When voters are this angry, it can be really hard to cast out how they're going to behave and who they're going to punish.
1: Well, Lisa, Shane, Reed, thank you very much.
4: Thank you, Michael.
2: Thank you.
3: Thanks for having us.
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8: The startup Winnie is a marketplace for childcare. The way it works is parents type in the age of their kid and their zip code, and then different childcare providers in the area will pop up. You can also filter by languages spoken, whether you want a childcare center or a home-based daycare, that kind of thing. It's free for parents to use. But the company was founded back in 2016, when AI search wasn't really a thing. And Winnie's CEO and co-founder, Sarah Moskoff, says parents now want to be able to describe what they're looking for in natural language. So Winnie has had to adapt. It's just released an AI-powered search tool.
10: So we're still using all of the really comprehensive data that only Winnie has about daycares and preschools, but we are letting the parent type in natural language what they're looking for. So an affordable Spanish immersion preschool near San Mateo for a three-year-old or whatever it is that matters to them. And then our AI search agent can interpret that request, plan the search, so know what our data structure is and what we actually have data on, and then return the most relevant programs. So right now, we still do give back a list of results, but it's much more relevant, much more filtered to what the user is exactly looking for.
8: You know, artificial intelligence can sometimes be biased in the results it produces. How are you thinking about your AI and testing it to make sure it's not, you know, giving preference to, say, childcare centers over home-based daycares?
10: Yeah, so I think the important thing is it's grounded in our data. So we can actually tell it how to bias the results. We can say, actually do bias towards childcare providers with open spaces, because we know parents don't want to contact providers that are completely full, even if it truly is the best option, you know, according to some other site's ranking. It's something that ChatGPT won't be able to replicate because it doesn't understand this corpus of data the way we do. And we know what to actually prioritize and then what isn't important unless the parent says it is, like whether it operates out of a home or operates out of a center. A parent can tell us that that actually is important to them. But if they don't, we want to show them both options.
8: How do you plan not just for where AI is right now, but where you think it's going to be?
10: So we even think about, you know, is there a world where AI actually provides the childcare itself, where we don't have humans taking care of our babies, but we have robots? I think that future is further out than 5 years or even 10 years, but we do actually start to see that now in elder care. People are building robot companions for older adults. And so I don't think it's completely out of the realm of possibilities that you would have a robot in a childcare center potentially helping out or assisting the humans.
8: That's Sarah Moskoff. She leads the childcare startup Winnie. I'm Stephanie Hughes, and that's Marketplace Tech. This is APM.
11: I can't live without design.
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15: I'm Chris Boyd. Up next on Think, there is one Trump administration act of aggression against a foreign power that's going at least as well as planned.
16: So all of this allows Venezuela to participate more fully in the global economy, and that actually is going to be good for Venezuelans.
15: We'll talk about how Venezuela's acting president is running the country now that Nicolas Maduro is in a New York jail awaiting trial, about why most Venezuelans are not all that upset about the change in leadership.
16: The exchange rate is still poor, prices are still high, but there is very little insecurity in the country.
15: And about whether U.S. interference is likely to deliver true democratic reforms. Our conversation starts after a short break.
17: Live from NPR News in Washington, I'm Ryland Barton. U.S. military leaders say a ceasefire with Iran remains in effect a day after Tehran launched new attacks in the Strait of Hormuz. The United Arab Emirates, a key American ally, said it came under attack by Iranian missiles and drones for a second day. Secretary of State Marco Rubio says the U.S. is pressing ahead with efforts to reopen the strait.
18: You can't have a situation in which the straits are closed to everyone else, but they benefit from the piracy. That can't happen. That's why the blockade is in place, and that's why these sanctions are crippling them.
17: Rubio says the fragile truce reached nearly a month ago appears to be holding. It's unclear whether U.S. military action can reassure shippers without reigniting the conflict. The price of oil remains high. NPR's Scott Horsley reports on what that means for drivers heading into warmer months.
19: Crude oil prices have come down slightly from their peak on Monday, but the U.S. benchmark is still well above $100 a barrel, and investors are growing nervous that relief could be a long time in coming. Futures contracts for Brent oil to be delivered 6 months from now are still priced above $90 a barrel. Retail gasoline prices in the U.S. continue to climb. AAA says the average price of regular gas rose more than 2 cents overnight to about $4.48 a gallon. Scott Horsley, NPR News, Washington.
17: President Trump's campaign to politically punish Republicans who stand in his way moves tonight through Indiana, where seven state senators face Trump-backed primary challengers. In neighboring Ohio, primaries for U.S. Senate and governor will lock in the candidates for two major races with national implications. And in Michigan, voters in a bellwether district will fill a vacancy in the state Senate, a race with implications for the balance of power in a battleground state's legislature. President Trump is bringing back the presidential fitness test. NPR's Franco Ordonez reports the award was given for decades until phased out during the Obama administration.
20: President Trump signed a proclamation restoring the award that dates back to the 1960s, but was later changed to focus more on individual health and to minimize competition.
21: And we're bringing it back. We're bringing it back. My administration's working very hard to defend America's cherished athletic traditions and pass our values of excellence and competitiveness to the next generation. So important.
20: Details of how the new test will be conducted have not been released. The earlier version looked at students' performance in a number of exercises, including running and sit-ups and push-ups. Those who scored above the 85th percentile were eligible for the Presidential Physical Fitness Award. Franco Ordonez, NPR News, The White House.
17: People in Colorado and Wyoming are getting out their snow shovels ahead of a late spring storm that could bring Denver's biggest snowfall of the season. Higher elevations in Colorado could see up to a foot, up to 8 inches are possible in Denver. Snow in May is unusual for the region, but not unheard of. You're listening to NPR News from Washington. Nearly 150 passengers and crew on a cruise ship are waiting another day for help off of West Africa. Authorities say an outbreak of the rare Hanta virus has killed three and sickened at least four others. Officials say the ship might move to Spain's Canary Islands, but Spanish officials say they haven't made a decision. Five major publishers filed a major class action lawsuit today against Meta and its CEO Mark Zuckerberg. NPR's Chloe Veltman reports the plaintiffs accused the tech company of building AI models from millions of stolen copyrighted works.
0: The plaintiffs argue Meta copied materials from notorious pirate websites to train its Llama language model, with Mark Zuckerberg's personal authorization to do so. In a statement to NPR, author Scott Turow condemns Meta for violating copyright laws. Quote, "The bold future promised by AI has been created with stolen words. The publishers and author are seeking statutory damages, a permanent injunction against further use of their works, and an order requiring the tech giant to destroy all infringing copies of copyrighted materials." Meta notes that courts have found some training AI on copyrighted material can qualify as fair use, and says it plans to fight the lawsuit aggressively. Chloe Veltman, NPR News.
17: A lone coyote stunned biologists and others by swimming to Alcatraz Island earlier this year. Initially, biologists thought it swam from San Francisco about a mile away, but now DNA analysis revealed it came from Angel Island, twice the distance. Park officials plan to relocate it because of Alcatraz's seabird habitat, but the coyote hasn't been seen since. This is NPR.
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15: A lot of what the U.S. has tried to get done around the world recently seems to have gone sour. President Trump's love for tariffs and disdain for NATO have drained any remaining goodwill from his counterparts in Europe. And although U.S. and Israeli airstrikes quickly killed Ayatollah Ali Khamenei in late February, he was succeeded by his son, who is 30 years younger and every bit as much the hardliner. Probably to President Trump's chagrin, all this bad news has pushed a successful act of U.S. aggression out of the spotlight.
21: An assault like people have not seen since World War II. It was a force against a heavily fortified military fortress in the heart of Caracas to bring outlaw dictator Nicolas Maduro to justice.
15: From KERA in Dallas, this is Think. I'm Chris Boyd. There are plenty of Americans who think the United States should not have nabbed the sitting president of Venezuela and sent him to New York to await trial on drug charges. But as my guest will explain, it's hard to argue that the operation to remove Nicolas Maduro didn't go off as U.S. planners intended. The question now for oil investors, for democracy advocates, and for the people of Venezuela is, what next? Missy Ryan is a staff writer at The Atlantic, where you can read her article, "Venezuela Seems to Be Going Well." Missy, welcome to Think.
23: Thank you.
15: I will note that the question mark in my voice came from the headline. That is not my editorial addition. You note that, I mean, President Trump's critics were aghast when word came down about U.S. troops nabbing Maduro from Venezuela in early January. Remind us, if you will, of what made that operation so shocking for many observers.
23: Yeah, so the lead up to the operation was, there was a lot of foreshadowing, let's say, to what happened in early January. There was this huge naval buildup. There was a lot of hints that the Trump administration was putting down about Maduro's future. There was an oil quarantine that the United States had imposed along with the intensification of sanctions. But really, even despite all of that, it was still shocking to see that the United States had sent in a team of elite special operators, Delta Force soldiers, to essentially capture the Venezuelan president and his wife from their residence in Caracas and hustle them onto a U.S. aircraft where they were taken to New York to face charges on drug trafficking and other alleged crimes. So just kind of the boldness of this action in a foreign country without any sort of green light from Congress. And, you know, I think there was widespread consensus within the international community and certainly the American political establishment that Maduro was not a legitimate leader. He manipulated the most recent elections in Venezuela and was an incredibly oppressive leader and oversaw kind of a destruction of the Venezuelan state and economy. But still, to see U.S. troops taking this action in a very bold way in another country was very surprising and shocking for a lot of the president's critics and you know, I think even some of his supporters.
2: What do we know, Missy, about why it happened when it happened?
23: Well, the president had planned it for at least 3 months. That's what the military leader said after the fact. We do know that there had been on and off attempts since the beginning of the Trump administration to broker some kind of managed exit for Nicolas Maduro. They had floated the idea of some sort of exile for him. And essentially, Maduro kind of called their bluff wrongly, so as it seems in retrospect. But I think Trump, you know, decided that now was the time to act against him and that it was time, in his view, to really reclaim the oil that had been stolen, as he has put it, although that's not really the case, and to do away with a dictator who had sort of been a bête noire for him in the Western Hemisphere in a country that's right across the Caribbean.
2: Were the military teams that planned and carried out the raid pleasantly surprised by this quick and clean outcome, or was that the result that they had predicted they could deliver from the start?
23: In some ways, it was a very risky operation. You're talking about inserting a team of several dozen special operators into the foreign capital. Venezuela does have significant air defense systems that it's obtained from Russia and other places. So that is a huge challenge. Nobody knew exactly what they were going to encounter. He was very famously guarded by these Cuban kind of personal presidential guard, if you will. But on the other hand, you know, Venezuela's military is incredibly corrupt. It's, you know, a decayed military power, if you will. So in that sense, it's not going up against a country like Iran or certainly any kind of near peer competitor like Russia. So, you know, the depth of the Venezuelan military was not significant. And in fact, they faced very little opposition, or, you know, they faced from the kind of more advanced air defenses as they went in. You know, it was kind of a narrow miss in one sense, because there was shooting that happened as they came in and approached by helicopter, and one of the helicopter pilots was actually shot in the leg. They managed to all get out safely, but you could imagine what had happened if that incident had gone a different way. You could have had a helicopter crash, and we would be having a very different conversation right now had that occurred.
2: Among U.S. leaders who disapproved of the operation at the time, and beyond the operation itself, what were the complications in the aftermath that they worried might happen as a result?
23: Well, I mean, the real concerns were some sort of Iraq-type situation. And that's what we heard from a number of different members of Congress. That was the biggest, you know, and that obviously would be a drain on America's human and fiscal resources, not to mention a distraction from the real kind of strategic national threats that the United States needs to get after, namely China. And so that was the biggest thing we heard about. And then, you know, there was also concerns about kind of the president exceeding his constitutional authority in launching this operation. You know, you'll remember that the Trump administration labeled this a kind of simple law enforcement operation, I think is what Marco Rubio called it, because they said there was an indictment that dated back to 2020, I believe, for Maduro. And, you know, I mean, and as I said, everybody agreed that Maduro was a bad leader, that he was illegitimate, But the fact that Trump decided to use the military in this way was kind of a different story. But the biggest concern really is that this was going to turn into another chaos, Iraq-style chaos, and violent, ongoing insurgent-type situation.
2: Okay, we have to say 4 months on, life in Venezuela seems pretty normal. But how relative is the term normal when applied to Venezuela in the 2020s?
23: Yeah, you know, I talked to a number of people there on the ground in Caracas, and they said, look, you know, and these are people who had many of the same expectations that the Democrats and President Trump's critics had, that this really could turn into a conflagration. And they said, you know, that the economy is still terrible. There are still the kind of lack of services and normal government functioning. But on the other hand, the economy has started to stabilize. The exchange rate is still poor and prices are still high, but there is very little insecurity in the country. And the interim government, you know, basically what Trump did was take out Maduro, the head of the snake, as they would have called him, and left in charge as number two, Delcy Rodriguez, who was the vice president. She's now become the interim leader, and basically everybody beneath her. Those authorities have kind of dialed back the repression in the last 4 months. They've let hundreds of prisoners out of jail, political prisoners. There are many more still in jail, but they have kind of laid off some of the worst, most heavy-handed repressive tactics that the administration, that the regime in Venezuela is known for, in terms of rounding up people indiscriminately at protests, in terms of, you know, torture, in terms of some of the things that happened even in the first days after Maduro's ouster, which included stopping people on the streets and looking for signs that they had on their phone any sort of criticism of Maduro and arresting them. The Trump administration has leaned on them to halt some of these things. They've placed a lot of emphasis on the release of political prisoners in particular. And so what the administration is doing is saying, you know, you have to take certain steps, and we are not going to give you the money that your oil is getting when it's sold on the international market unless you meet our criteria. And that's sort of the balance that the interim authorities in Venezuela are doing right now, which is that, you know, I think they're kind of being forced into take a modicum of reforms, but at the same time they have gone much, much less far than the advocates of full democracy and certainly the Venezuelan opposition would like.
2: Why are U.S. leaders content to have Delcy Rodriguez in the top spot for now, even beyond the sort of limited time that an interim president is supposed to be acting? Like, how different is she in demeanor, in philosophy, in governance than her boss was?
23: Well, she's definitely cut from the same revolutionary cloth as Maduro, but the difference, I think, with Delcy and with Maduro is that she is willing to subordinate those principles or those beliefs to survival and to working with this regime. She is working closely with the Trump administration. She has had regular communication with Marco Rubio personally. She has conceded to an arrangement where the United States gets the proceeds of Venezuelan oil sales. Remember, it has the world's largest proven oil reserve, so this is a significant amount of money. So she has acceded to their demands to essentially allow the United States to take that money, put it in a bank account in the United States, and then the Trump administration will give some of that money back to the government of Venezuela when it gets and reviews kind of budget and spending requests from Delcy and her government.
2: So her compliance is as much about a pragmatic calculation of her own political survival as anything else.
23: 100%. I do think there's also some acknowledgement that this is the only feasible path to economic recovery for Venezuela. You know, under this, the Venezuela is, you know, right now poised to have a huge surge in economic growth because now, number one, the Trump administration has lifted sanctions, so Venezuela can sell its oil more widely. It's no longer required to sell it at a big discount in order to get around those sanctions. There are now new international companies coming in and signing additional oil deals, albeit at less kind of like nationalistic, under less nationalistic terms, more kind of common international terms, but those deals are still happening. And then of course, as I said, because of the high oil sanctions. So all of this allows Venezuela to participate more fully in the global economy, and that actually is going to be good for Venezuelans.
15: My guest, Missy Ryan, is a staff writer at The Atlantic. We're talking about her article, Venezuela Seems to Be Going Well. We'll be right back.

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1: On Wednesday's Jefferson Exchange, we'll talk with Andrea Carr. She's running in the Republican primary for Congressional District 2 against incumbent Cliff Benz. Then we'll talk with the authors of a new study, Thinking Less, Trusting More, Gen AI's Impact on Students' Cognitive Habits. And we'll visit with Oregon Secretary of State Tobias Reed. I'm Maddie Peterson. That's Wednesday on the Jefferson Exchange, live at 9 a.m. with a repeat at 8 p.m. on the News and Information Service of JPR.
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1: You're listening to Think. I'm Chris Boyd. Today we're talking about a foreign intervention of the United States that seems to have been relatively successful, especially compared with a lot of the fears around it when it happened. And that is the operation to remove Venezuelan President Nicolas Maduro and bring him to New York to stand trial on drug charges. My guest, Missy Ryan, is a staff writer at The Atlantic. She wrote about this in an article headlined, "Venezuela Seems to Be Going Well." Missy, Rodriguez's term as interim leader was technically set for 90 days. That period has come and gone. If it is likely to take months or even years before Maduro stands trial in the United States, what can we know about who will be running the country day to day until then?
2: My assumption is it's going to be Delcy Rodriguez for the foreseeable future until there are elections. What has been very clear in this whole situation is that the Trump administration, I think, you know, led by Marco Rubio, because he's the person who is the point official for Latin America, and obviously he has advocated extensively over many years for a change, political change in Venezuela. They are prioritizing stability far, far above kind of the immediate steps to restore any sort of robust democracy. My sense is that President Trump's own priorities lay heavily in oil. And, you know, we say in the article that President Trump referenced oil 19 times in the press conference that he gave the morning after Maduro's ouster. And, you know, barely talked about democracy and the kind of restoration of political rights that had animated Rubio, over many years of talking about Venezuela. I think, but for the oil sector and, of course, mining and critical minerals and all of that to flourish, I think that what the consensus view among Trump and his senior advisors is that stability is what's required to have those things flourish. And so, and also on the democracy front, I think that many of them were chastened by what happened in places like Iraq or Libya, where they thought that a rush to elections and, you know, bringing in sometimes external opposition figures or parties kind of led to a fracturing of the country. And so what they're doing is betting on a more gradual process. And so that's why they're talking about elections in 2027. And, you know, that is surprising. It was very surprising to me. I think it was surprising to people who

0: saw the relationship that Rubio himself had had with Maria Corina Machado, who's the head of Vente Venezuela, which is the most powerful opposition movement, the one that won the 2024 elections. And so, you know, she had been kind of positioning herself, and it was widely assumed that she would be kind of going right back in after, in any moment that Maduro was ousted, and that she would either kind of inherit, or her party would inherit, the, you know, the role of, as rightful leaders, given what happened with the election results in 2024, or that she would be positioned to kind of take over some kind of interim government. And that's certainly what she was advocating for. So, but to the contrary, what Trump and Rubio have done is asked her to kind of stay outside of Venezuela. And I think there's some tension there in what she wants to do in terms of going back more quickly and kind of reclaiming her role as the person on the ground. She was, you know, very courageously remained in Venezuela when many other opposition figures left for she was there for several years, and she only left last year to get the Nobel Peace Prize. So there's some tension there in between a quicker transition to democracy, which is something that, you know, kind of rhetorically has been the reason why the United States has done many of these operations, and what this administration is doing now, which is a calculation on slow and steady, and then hopefully getting to that. I mean, the critics will say, well, this kind of belies the fact that Trump only really cared about oil and that democracy kind of wasn't even on the agenda. I think it probably differs which administration official you're talking about. I think Rubio, certainly for his future as a political figure, a potential presidential candidate, will have to show that he could deliver democracy, a more authentic, legitimate democracy for Venezuela sometime in the future. But, you know, if that is 2027, he may manage to be able to retain the, you know, kind of credible claim to that if it goes well. But we just don't know. There's also a possibility it could stall, and that, you know, nobody ever takes over for Delcy Rodriguez. And or maybe there's a return to kind of more acute protest or a social movement, or if the economy doesn't pan out as planned. You know, I think Venezuelans are deeply, deeply frustrated by their quality of life concerns, and that could be a real crucial factor as well.
1: What about Edmundo González, who ran in 2024 against Maduro, claims to have received more than 80% of the votes? Where is he in all this?
0: He is less of a prominent figure than Machado. They're from the same political movement. And so, you know, she was prohibited from running in that election. And so that's why he ended up being the cabinet. But the assumption has been that if there is either, you know, if there was going to be some sort of opposition-led interim government, or if there's going to be an election in the near term, that she would be the candidate, not Edmundo González.
1: What, if anything, could the United States do to compel Venezuela to hold, like, real elections? If they're slated for 2027, how much pressure can the United States apply to ensure that the actual winner is the person who receives the presidency?
0: Well, I mean, the United States has a huge amount of leverage right now, and they can, you know, apply not limitless, but a huge amount of pressure, because they control the oil reserves right now. They control the entire, most of the income that the federal government uses to operate, that the Venezuelan government uses to operate. And also, they have the threat hanging over the head of Delcy Rodriguez and the senior people running the Venezuelan government, that they could, again, be kidnapped out of their houses in the middle of the night by Delta Force or whoever. And you know, many of them were under indictment before, and those indictments, you know, could be, a few of them have been lifted, but like they could be, or some of the sanctions have been lifted, but, you know, those people could be arrested at any time. And that, those two things combined, I think, are very powerful leverage. So I think that Trump is definitely calling the shots here, at least on a kind of macro level. Whether or not the elections are credible and fair once they actually occur, you know, I do think that they would have a lot of leverage when the elections actually happen for those same reasons. But, you know, and there, of course, would be observers, and they're going to be able to set the conditions in a way that didn't happen in 2024. But, you know, I mean, it's still another country. And, you know, all of it depends, I think, on also the political will that Trump is willing to expand, and the bandwidth that the administration has at that time. It's still a ways off, and who knows what will be happening in the American political scene by then. Mm.
1: Is there any reason to suspect Rodriguez herself was aware that her boss was targeted for imminent removal? I mean, there's been some speculation that someone on the inside helped the United States carry out this operation to remove Maduro.
0: Yeah, that has not been really nailed down. I mean, again, yes, there is speculation that there were some back channeling. Clearly, there was infiltration of the government and to the people around Maduro to some extent, just given how the operation went and the intelligence the United States has had about Maduro, his whereabouts, you know, what they were going to encounter when they got to Caracas. I mean, remember they brought kind of breaching equipment with them to get Maduro out from behind this what seemed kind of like a safe room or a big metal door or something like that. You know, they seemed well prepared, but we don't know exactly who among the inner circle might have helped them. It could, you know, obviously have been the security folks as well. But you know, Delcy's behavior post ouster suggests that she certainly, may have been aware, because she, you know, very quickly kind of flipped and was willing to work with the United States in a way that would have been anathema to kind of the Chavista zeitgeist.
1: If presumably a very large majority of Venezuelan adults voted in 2024 to oust Maduro, even though he refused to leave, he is now gone. I mean, how do Venezuelans feel about the U.S. operation to remove the person who claimed to be their president?
0: Yeah, I think it's very complicated. So the people in Venezuela, you know, polls that, you know, in the polling that has been done since the ouster, there is a level of optimism that Venezuelans are expressing, that, you know, we in our article cite a poll from Atlas Intel and Bloomberg that shows nearly 80% of Venezuelans think their country is either better off or the same as it was under Maduro. 54% said that greater U.S. influence was positive. 52% said the country's civil liberties have increased. So I think that, you know, you can't understate the importance of the economic crisis there and hopes for that improving. And, you know, already that is improving to some extent. I do think that that will only kind of last for so long. So, you know, even if the economy stabilizes and people's day-to-day needs are being fulfilled, I think that at some point there's going to be desire for more political freedom. And so, I think it's kind of a reflection of how bad things were in Venezuela and how hated Maduro was by many of the people there. That they were welcoming this kind of foreign intervention. You know, I think I worked in Latin America for a long time as a reporter, and, you know, it's hard to overstate the long shadow of the United States and U.S. covert and overt involvement in Latin America, over the past few centuries. You know, everything from, you know, Cuba to Central America to Chile, that there's a lot of hangover of that, and Latin Americans are very eager to make their own decisions about their own countries. But the fact that Maduro was so bad, you know, I think the fact that many people are saying, yes, it's good that the U.S. is involved, is just an indication of how bad things were under Maduro. I think the flip side of this conversation is the complicating factor for people in the United States, and how do you, especially for Democrats, in talking about what happened in Venezuela, because, you know, on one hand, Democrats are very critical of President Trump's decision to launch this operation, especially without permission from Congress, especially in the way that they framed it as a law enforcement operation. But on the other hand, nobody likes Maduro, and they don't want to be seen as, you know, standing up for Maduro. They also have constituents who, you know, are happy that he's gone and want to go back to Venezuela. I think that there's another complicating factor here, which is Cuba. And we talked to, you know, people who are familiar with the Cuban-American community in South Florida. I talked to one member of Congress who represents South Florida, Debbie Wasserman Schultz, and she was saying, you know, the Cuban-Americans that she represents are not going to be satisfied with the kind of superficial political change that that occurred in Venezuela when it comes to Cuba. So I do think that President Trump and his advisors kind of drew some lessons from Venezuela that, you know, they can use the military force to, they can use the U.S. military to have these kind of quick one and done successes and enact political change in other countries. But number one, you know, that kind of narrow change is not going to be palatable for Cuba. And number two, I think we're seeing in Iran that it's not always possible to, you know, use the military tool to get a strategic political kind of change or transformation that you may have wanted.
1: My guest, Missy Ryan, is a staff writer at The Atlantic, where you can read her article, Venezuela Seems to Be Going Well. You're listening to Think. I'm Chris Boyd. You quote an analyst you spoke with named Phil Gunson, who has lived in Caracas for a very long time now. He likens Venezuela in this post-Maduro era to an unexploded bomb. What does he mean by that?
0: I think he means that, again, as we were talking about earlier, you know, Venezuelans are willing to show patience right now. They're willing to allow some time to see what happens to their, you know, daily lives, to their economic situations get better. They're willing to see if the combination of U.S. oversight and a kind of rump Maduro regime make things better for them. But there are still lots of volatile, combustible elements within Venezuelan society. You have a very corrupt and security service, the armed forces and the security services. You have lots of gangs. You have lots of drug running. You have a big and hard to control country that is next to another country that has a long history of rebel, guerrilla, and paramilitary violence. So, and you have a population that has shown itself willing to turn out in the streets in massive numbers to challenge the status quo, the political status quo, like we saw in 2019 when Juan Guaido tried to topple the Maduro regime. So there's a lot of combustible elements there, and I guess I should mention as well, there's also a history of U.S. adversaries kind of at least being present and supportive of the Venezuelan authorities, that, you know, includes Iran and Russia. And so there's a lot of things that could go wrong there, and that's what Phil's talking about.
1: I mean, what role could the U.S. play in defusing or detonating that bomb?
0: I think that what they're trying to do is prevent any sort of explosion by having a gradual change, by prioritizing stability. Their hope is that as the economy improves, that'll kind of buy them some time and allow for a more gradual transition. And, you know, I think that I talked to people who said, yeah, like that's a reasonable assumption. If you had brought somebody like Machado back right away, that, you know, she's a kind of hardline figure. It would have been harder for her to compromise and work with the existing security force leaders, for example, or they could have fractured the state. It was the least likely to result in a fracturing of the state that we kind of saw. We saw in Iraq and we saw in Libya, for example.
1: My guest, Missy Ryan, is a staff writer at The Atlantic. We're talking about her article, Venezuela Seems to Be Going Well. We'll be right back.
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4: 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But how? 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
7: Here's a look at tonight's weather forecast for the Southern Oregon Cascades and Siskiyous. Mostly clear skies with a low around 42 degrees. In Yreka, mostly clear, the low 48. Weed and Mount Shasta, mostly clear and a low of about 47 degrees. For Redding and Red Bluff, some partly cloudy skies, the low dropping down to about 56. In the Klamath Basin, mostly clear with a low right around 45. Along the southern Oregon coast, some mostly cloudy skies with a low temperature of 48. For the northern California coast, also mostly cloudy and a low of 51. Roseburg in the Umpqua Basin, mostly clear, the low right around 50. For Grants Pass, Medford, and Ashland, clear with a low of 51. And for Eugene and Springfield, mostly clear tonight with a low of 49 degrees. For more detailed weather information, be sure to visit our website. We're at ijpr.org.
1: This is Think. I'm Chris Boyd. We're talking today about how things are going in Venezuela 4 months on from the U.S. action to remove its president, Nicolas Maduro, from power and bring him to the United States to stand trial on drug charges. My guest, Missy Ryan, is a staff writer at The Atlantic, for which she has covered this story. Her article is titled, Venezuela Seems to Be Going Well. Missy, I want to go back to the oil question. As you mentioned, Venezuela has the world's largest proven oil reserves. As I understand it, though, in early days after the removal of Maduro, President Trump was talking a lot about seizing a lot of that oil. U.S. oil companies, though, were somewhat reluctant to race back into trying to do business in Venezuela. What caused them to end operations there in the first place? And sort of what is the state of American business now with regard to Venezuelan oil?
0: Yeah, so the Chavista authorities had expropriated oil assets in years past, and had put in kind of nationalistic rules, like, you know, the PDVSA, the national minerals company, had to have a majority stake. So there were lots of things like that you know, were disadvantageous to foreign companies, excuse me. And, you know, Exxon would famously say that it had its holdings taken not once but twice over, you know, the last 50 years in Venezuela. But they are coming back, you know, in some ways, not all of them. And Exxon did say that Venezuela was uninvestable. There have been some deals that have been signed, not the kind of big production deals that I think were hoped for initially, because the oil companies they don't just need a change in one person in the government. What these companies need in order to do big new investments is a blueprint for stability, is a blueprint for rule of law, arbitration, is a blueprint for saying, yeah, you know, after President Trump leaves office, or, you know, in 3 years when, you know, they stop pressuring Delcy Rodriguez, or, you know, whatever the political change will be in Venezuela, that we're not going to have our assets taken again. And so it's a much more complicated and it's a much higher bar for having the kind of big investments that are going to transform the economy. I talked to some oil experts who said that, you know, rather than the kind of production increases that Trump has been talking about, to kind of, you know, double the the oil output, or going back to the heyday of the 90s, that instead they're looking at increasing it by 300,000 barrels a day from roughly 1 million barrels a day now. So that's a modest increase. I think combined with the high oil prices, that could still make a big difference in Venezuelans' lives and in the government's ability to provide services and all of that, which is crucial. But it's not the kind of overnight sensation that I think the Trump administration had been hoping to see.
1: Government services and overall economic conditions in Venezuela are still, you know, nothing to envy. I understand why an authoritarian government had not felt pressed to do a whole lot for its citizens for many years. It is less obvious to me why, with all that oil, Venezuelans have struggled to get by financially. Can you help us understand how, like, with all those natural resources, widespread prosperity has not happened?
0: Well, I mean, the way it's been described to me is a combination of sanctions and corruption and mismanagement. You know, the oil facilities in Venezuela are famously decrepit, poorly maintained, you know, investments that, you know, weren't kept up. There is a huge amount of corruption in the state. And, you know, the sanctions were significant. You know, that meant that in recent years, basically, Venezuela could only sell to China in like a shadow fleet. That means that they sold at a significant discount. So when you have all those, and there was also a significant brain drain in Venezuela, and, you know, millions of people emigrating. So all of those conditions together, I think, help explain why a country that, you know, really used to be, I mean, back in the 80s and 90s, you had people from Chile, from countries all throughout Latin America going to work in Venezuela because the wages were higher, the economy was much better than anywhere else. And now you have the opposite. You know, I worked in Peru for several years, that, you know, is a much, historically much, much poorer country than Venezuela. And now you have Venezuelans emigrating to Peru to try to get jobs, which is just kind of shocking if you think about the history of that. So it's really a tragedy of, you know, economic potential being frittered away, in a sense, and it's really resulted in a fracturing of the society as well, just because so many people have left, and that has you know, brought with it so many sad consequences.
1: What are the biggest impediments to American gains from its new influence on the oil sector in Venezuela? Like, how could Russia and China cause problems with President Trump's plan to enrich this country with Venezuelan oil?
0: Well, I don't know that they have so much control over that. I mean, there, as we say in our article, there are the Russian and Chinese state oil companies do hold stakes in Venezuela's oil sector. I think they together account for 22% of the oil production. And I think that the Trump administration is going to have to find a way to push them out of those contracts, either sell them or revoke them or something like that. But other than that, you know, these countries have limited tools. You know, the United States is much closer. You know, their influence had really only gained in recent decades as the United States was estranged from Venezuela and was less involved. You know, the Russian military, you know, there's a reason why, you know, in recent decades there it became was playing such a big role, is because the United States wasn't there. I don't expect either of them to be able to be a major spoiler.
1: The Trump administration has a lot going on in the world at this moment. How much attention and energy is available, including from Secretary of State Marco Rubio, who seems really invested in the fate of Venezuela? How much energy is available to manage this new relationship?
0: That's a great question. And that, you know, it's funny because at the beginning of the year, you know, we were so focused on Venezuela. The reason why we ended up doing this article a few weeks ago was that it was just striking to us that it had kind of fallen out of the headlines. And in some ways, I think that's a measure of the fact that it has exceeded the expectations of many of Trump's critics, and that it hasn't been, it has been kind of quiet. So it hasn't been in the news for that reason. And then obviously we've had other things going on, like the war in Iran, for example. But the fact that the Trump administration is now mired in this kind of, is it on, is it off conflict with Iran, is, you know, it is a bandwidth factor that is real. My understanding is that Marco Rubio at the beginning was talking several times a week directly to Delcy Rodriguez. Now the engagement is much more dispersed across the government. You know, you have people reviewing the spending request. You have, you know, the Interior Secretary Burgum was down there recently to talk to mining executives. You have the Southcom commander went down. You know, there are people, lobbyists who are going down, from, you know, people from the private sector. So it's now much more spread out across the government, and that to some extent relieves the bandwidth problem. But, you know, when it comes to the big questions of, you know, what kind of, how much pressure they're willing to put on Delcy Rodriguez to actually follow through with delivering on the kind of democratic milestones that eventually you have to think that Trump is going to, or at least Rubio will try to make them meet. That to me is one of the big questions, because it certainly hasn't happened yet. You know, Venezuelans may be okay with that for now, just having this economic improvement, but eventually, you know, the United States will have to apply that pressure to get real elections, you know, real freedom of expression, and you know, all of those things that will make this kind of what it was sold as it back in January.
1: Yeah, you note that the three stages that Marco Rubio sees for Venezuela are stabilization, recovery, and transition. We've talked about this stabilization phase, which I suppose is ongoing. What do recovery and transition look like? Like, what, in terms of transition, what is the ultimate goal?
0: So, you know, they say we're, you know, now they've entered the recovery stage, and that I think is really investment and recovering the economy, having more income coming into the country, and then having that flow out across the Venezuelan economy, and you know, ideally have positive, beneficial impacts to normal people. The transition is the elections, and that is a kind of blank box because I think it's so far off. And you know, the opposition has detailed plans for what they need to, what they think needs to happen with the national election authorities and redoing the registry of Venezuelans inside and outside the country in order to be able to hold election. I mean, that's not, these are not insignificant things when you're talking about millions of people who have left the country or been, you know, displaced within their own country. And then holding the elections and making sure they're fair. That, all of that last part, that bucket of transition, is often the future for the Trump administration, as far as I can tell. You know, it's only the middle of 2026, not even, you know, not even May 2026. So if we're talking about things happening in the second half of 2027, they've got a long way to go.
1: Missy Ryan is my guest, a staff writer at The Atlantic and author of the article, Venezuela Seems to Be Going Well. This is Think. I'm Chris Boyd. How much freedom of information of the press is there in Venezuela?
0: Not much for Venezuelans. You know, there are foreign reporters, but my understanding is that they're not giving visas to foreign reporters who are not currently in Venezuela. There is still, you know, there is some surveillance that is continues to occur of university students, you know, who are seen as more politically active. You know, there have been, as we were talking about earlier, there have been releases of, you know, several hundred at least political prisoners. The government seems to overstate those numbers, but, you know, we went, there are kind of NGO or watchdog organizations that track that more closely. But some of those people are subject to kind of conditional release that, you know, they can't travel, they can't talk to the media. So it certainly has not been a return to a real democracy or a robust democracy in any way. And so that is like, you know, you have to grade them on that 100%. But there are steps in the right direction. And, you know, I think what Trump and his critics will argue about is the adequacy of those steps and how much sense it makes to not put more pressure on Delcy Rodriguez and her authorities to go faster.
1: If we can broadly characterize Venezuela now as better, if very much still a work in progress, do you find President Trump's critics are willing to acknowledge that success and support ongoing American involvement to finish the job?
0: To a certain extent, I feel like they will say he kind of got lucky here. And that for me, there were two main goals for Trump. One was avoiding an Iraq-style chaos insurgency. And second was the oil. Actually, I think oil was the first one for President Trump. And the second was, you know, avoiding a quagmire type situation. But democracy does not seem to have featured highly, if at all, on his list of priorities. I do think that, you know, his critics are calling him on that, calling him on the, you know, discrepancy between, you know, the rhetoric that Marco Rubio had for many years. Like, you know, they I think will say, okay, this didn't go well. This didn't go as badly as we might have thought. He got lucky, and allow him to think that he can get away with this for next time. And then that's where they point to Iran. The tactical success that the Trump administration had in the 12-day war in Midnight Hammer in June of last year in Iran, of the operation in Venezuela in January, really contributed to the confidence that the president had in launching this much larger operation in Iran, and it has not gone well. Venezuela helped make him feel more confident in his foreign policy instincts, and that's just not playing out in the same way in Iran.
1: Missy Ryan is a staff writer at The Atlantic, where you can read her article, Venezuela Seems to Be Going Well. Missy, I really appreciate the time you made for this conversation. Thank you.
0: Thanks.
1: 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Again, I'm Chris Boyd. Thanks for listening. Have a great day.

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1: 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Electricity use in the U.S. is rising for the first time in more than a decade. 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
5: An historic win for India's ruling party in the state of West Bengal is also a win for Hindu nationalism. 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
7: And I'm Marco Werman. 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
7: Now Trump is threatening to remove U.S. troops.
5: Plus, Senegal has been a leader in preventing the spread of HIV. New, harsher punishments for homosexuality have health experts worried about backsliding.
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9: Live from NPR News in Washington, I'm Ryland Barton. The Strait of Hormuz has been effectively shut down by Iran for about 2 months now, but now the U.S. is making a new effort to reopen the waterway to commercial shipping despite some attacks on U.S. vessels. As NPR's Tom Bowman reports, it's unclear whether the effort can reassure shippers.
10: So far, just two U.S. flagships have crossed through the Strait of Hormuz on Monday. I reached out to a couple of industry groups, and they had the same response. It's just too dangerous, they believe, and until they are confident Iran will not shoot at the ships, or if there's a solid peace agreement with the U.S., they doubt you'll see many or any cargo ships moving. There were some 1,500 ships stuck in the Persian Gulf, and get this, 1,000 of them are large ocean-going ships, such as oil tankers.
9: NPR's Tom Bowman reporting. The White House says deals with drug makers requiring many of their prescription prices to drop could save $529 billion dollars over the next decade. Democrats have said they want more details about the agreements made between drug makers and the government. Trump says his prescription drug pricing plan is critical for Republicans in the November midterm elections, which will decide majorities in the House and Senate. Similar to the leaders of Indiana, Georgia, and Michigan, Kentucky's governor is taking emergency measures to lower gas prices in the Commonwealth. Karen Czar with member station WUKY reports.
11: Governor Andy Beshear signed emergency measures that will freeze Kentucky's sales tax on gasoline starting in July and declared a state of emergency that would lower prices by 10 cents a gallon beginning next week if it's approved by the state's attorney general. Beshear said he doesn't see negotiations to end the war with Iran moving forward, and it's time to, quote, be proactive.
12: When you don't see a path towards the strait opening up, the war ending, and gas prices going down, then you have to act.
11: Beshear has also urged members of Congress to suspend the federal gas tax. For NPR News, I'm Karen Czar in Lexington.
9: It's getting more expensive to use residential air conditioners in the summer. NPR's Rebecca Hersher reports the cost of cooling an average house has risen by more than a third since 2020.
13: The cost of cooling your house is rising because electricity prices are going up. That's because of a combination of higher fuel costs, increased electricity demand from AI data centers, and inflation. A new report from the National Energy Assistance Directors Association warns the cost of cooling an average home in the United States will be about 8% higher this summer compared to last summer. The high cooling costs come as millions of people in the U.S. are already struggling to afford basic food and transportation, with high gas prices and grocery prices straining family budgets. Rebecca Hersher, NPR News.
9: The U.S. stock market rose to new records today after oil prices eased. 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
14: This is JPR News. I'm Vanessa Finney. Asante says it could face a $50 million shortfall in 2027. JPR's Justin Higginbottom reports on how the hospital system plans to balance its budget.
15: Asante will eliminate 300 or more jobs in the next several months in an effort to cut costs. That comes after the hospital laid off 400 employees just 2 years ago. Asante CEO Tom Gesell says the hospital lost $16 million in this fiscal year's first half. He blamed increased personnel and supply costs, as well as low reimbursement rates for Medicaid and Medicare recipients, which make up over 75% of Asante patients. Gesell says Oregon's safe staffing laws have also cost Asante nearly $1 million in fines. The Oregon Nurses Association says hospital executives are to blame for not agreeing to a staffing plan with the union. The CEO didn't mention the hundreds of millions of dollars in lawsuits over a former nurse accused of a deadly drug diversion scheme. Justin Higginbottom, JPR News.
14: A bill criticized for shielding information about California's high-speed rail project passed the state assembly yesterday. This comes as the project's latest business plan estimates the total cost could reach up to $231 billion. Bill author, Democratic Assemblymember Lori Wilson, says claims the measure increases secrecy are incorrect. She says the law aligns the rail authority and the inspector general under the same confidentiality rules, allowing the inspector general full access to the documents. The bill now heads to the Senate. I'm Vanessa Finney for JPR News. We're streaming online at ijpr.org.
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7: This is The World. I'm Marco Werman.
5: And I'm Carolyn Beeler. Glad to have you with us.
7: The list of issues that you might call pain points between the U.S. and Europe has gotten pretty long. Tariffs, Greenland, Ukraine, and now war in Iran.
5: The latest flashpoint, threats from Trump to pull U.S. troops off the continent. The World's Europe correspondent Orla Berry starts us off today with this report.
17: There are so many U.S. troops stationed in Ramstein Air Base in southwestern Germany that some call the area Little America. Ralph Hechler is the town's mayor.
18: Everything is bilingual. If you go to the restaurant, the menu is in German and English. You see on some stores, you see the American flag that they are welcome.
17: Ramstein is home to one of the largest U.S. military bases overseas, and the U.S. Air Force and Army are the third biggest employer in the region. U.S. soldiers are a part of the community, Hechler says.
18: They participate in most of the festivities. They're living in our villages. The children of the soldiers are part of our local soccer or swimming club or whatever. So this is not just a base. So we call it part of the family.
17: Hechler tells me he wasn't surprised by President Trump's announcement that 5,000 troops would be withdrawn from Germany. After all, the U.S. president had threatened to do this before, during his first term in office.
18: I think this number was planned already, and now it looks like that he said, after discussion with Chancellor Merz, now punish the Germans.
17: Trump's announcement came just days after the German chancellor told a group of high school students that the U.S. was being humiliated in Iran. By the weekend, the US president was threatening to take US soldiers out of Spain and Italy too.
19: Italy has not been of any help to us, and Spain has been horrible, absolutely horrible.
17: Both countries have refused to allow US aircraft access to their military bases in order to transport weapons for the war in Iran. US forces have been operating in Europe going back to the Second World War.
20: Actually, at the very end of World War II, the US, along with most of the Western allies, they wanted to demobilize forces. We were all eager to bring the boys and girls back home.
17: John Denny is research professor with the U.S. Army War College in Pennsylvania.
20: However, what we saw, what our leaders saw back then, this is in the late 1940s now, was that the Soviet Union didn't follow suit and in fact maintained hundreds of thousands of armed troops all across Eastern Europe, including in what was then East Germany. Now, if you were sitting in Paris, London, or Washington, this had a really intimidating and threatening character.
17: So the US troops stayed, NATO was formed, and up until the end of the Cold War in the early 1990s, around 250,000 American soldiers were based in Germany alone. Today, that figure has dropped to around 36,000. Still, Denny says, that military presence is an important deterrent.
20: We're a peer competitor with Russia in a way that, frankly, other European states simply aren't. And the population size, the nuclear arsenal is a big part of this, right? When you're sitting in the Kremlin and you look to the West, you see American troops there in Europe and you realize that Americans are invested in the defense of their NATO allies.
17: But many in Europe are doubting that commitment.
21: We cannot deny that some of the alliances that we have come to rely on are not in the place we would want them to be. There is more tension in the alliances than there should be.
17: Britain's Prime Minister Keir Starmer was speaking yesterday at a meeting of European leaders in Armenia. There is no doubt the transatlantic relationship is going through a rough patch, Suda David Wilp with the German Marshall Fund in Berlin tells me. But the presence of US soldiers in Germany and elsewhere in Europe isn't just for the benefit of Europeans, she says.
22: Many of these bases are logistic hubs and operation hubs for US forces to deploy to places in the Middle East, for example, or in Africa. There's, you know, Stuttgart is the home of both U.S. European Command as well as U.S. Africa Command. So the assets here in Germany and the military presence in Europe as a whole give the United States a force posture that's not just for Europe, but for the United States security.
17: UK defense analyst Ed Arnold says Trump's threats to withdraw American forces from countries like Italy and Spain could also backfire.
23: In the example of Spain, I mean, the two Air Force bases that the US use, I mean, they are really quite important to what the US wants to do in the region. So threatening to withdraw is really not in US interests at all.
17: Arnold is an expert in European security at the Royal United Services Institute in London. President Trump's threats against Germany may lead other European leaders to tone down their comments about the Iran war. By Sunday night, the German Chancellor had already walked back his criticism of Trump.
24: Ich halte jedenfalls an meiner Grundüberzeugung fest.
17: My basic conviction is that the transatlantic relationship is worth a great deal to all of us, he said. It's normal for the US president to hold different views from us. The German defense minister said the US withdrawal should be seen as a signal for Europe to step up and cover more of its own NATO responsibilities. Some leaders, though, may find poking the bear works in their favor, Ed Arnold says.
23: You know, you could see a situation where Europeans actually think that a little bit of being anti-Trump helps them electorally, domestically.
17: In Ramstein in Germany, the town's mayor says he doesn't think much will change at the US Army base anytime soon.
18: The news from the President of the United States are switching from one day to the other, and I believe that things will change in the future, but nobody knows.
17: In the meantime, Ralph Heckler says his town will continue to welcome American soldiers and their families for as long as they're stationed there. For the world, I'm Orla Barry.
7: India is experiencing something of a political earthquake. The Hindu Nationalist Party of Prime Minister Narendra Modi made major gains in legislative elections around the country, including in West Bengal. It is one of India's most populous states and has historically been a holdout for the opposition. The vote itself has come under scrutiny. About 9 million names were removed from the rolls in West Bengal ahead of the election. That's roughly 10% of voters. Milan Vishnev directs the South Asia program at the Carnegie Endowment for International Peace. When we spoke today, he explained that West Bengal is a high-stakes political battleground.
0: This is a very large state. There are over 100 million Indians who live in it. It's a state that the BJP has never won. It was seen as a real bastion, I think, of the anti-BJP opposition. And for the first time in India's post-independence history, the BJP can claim West Bengal as its own. So that really is a political earthquake.
7: Yeah, I mean, the gains by Modi's BJP party bring to an end 15 years of rule by Mamata Banerjee, one of Modi's most outspoken critics. How did the BJP manage to win in this region that's been so historically resistant to their platform?
0: Well, I should just say that the BJP comes into any election with a real set of advantages. It has probably the best well-oiled party machine in the country. It outraises and outspends every other party. It has been a first mover when it comes to technology, so it's managed to really tap into the kind of social media zeitgeist. They also had some other state institutions helping them out. The Election Commission of India undertook a pretty controversial revision of the electoral rolls. The data we have suggests that that so-called cleanup did wipe out a lot of potentially opposition voting people in the state of West Bengal. But if we go beyond that, I mean, this is a party that takes politics very seriously. It has worked earnestly to try and build a ground game in this state. And this is a state that is a border state. The question of illegal immigration has often loomed very large. A lot of those legal immigrants are coming from Bangladesh, which is a Muslim majority country. The BJP is a kind of pro-Hindu party. And so they have also relied on this kind of whipping up of communal support to try and rally the majority Hindu community to vote en masse for the BJP. And it turns out that bet was spectacularly successful on the ground.
7: Yeah, I want to ask you more about that. But just a second ago, you mentioned a revision of the electoral rolls, that the BJP had some help in West Bengal. That sounds suspicious. Was the election free and fair?
0: It's a question that we're going to be debating for a really long time. I want to say at the outset that the size of the BJP's victory was so significant. I don't think that we can say that they won just because there were people deleted from the voter list. But having said that, the Election Commission has been going state by state to try and clean up the voter rolls. They ended up wiping millions of people off of the rolls in a very hasty process that was not really transparent. It wasn't seen as procedurally fair, and there was really no time for people who were left off the rolls to kind of try and get their appeals heard. And the analysis that we've been able to kind of cobble together suggests that Muslims who are not in the BJP's core voter base were disproportionately affected.
7: Talk a bit more about the BJP campaign themes in West Bengal, especially around immigration. Why did that resonate with voters there?
0: Well, I think there is this feeling in the majority community that there are people who are not actual citizens of India who have been able to lay claim to very scarce government benefits, resources. And much like the conversation we often have in our own country, the United States, this has become a salient political issue in many states, particularly border states in India.
7: Do you think this week's vote signals a weakening of strong regional leaders in India? Is it a blow to democracy there?
0: Well, it's certainly a blow to the opposition. There's no question about it. I mean, we saw in West Bengal, as well as in the state of Tamil Nadu, two of the people who've been most vocally opposed to Modi and the BJP fall by the wayside. And, you know, if you think about the opposition in India, it really seems to be flailing.
7: Where does any opposition to the BJP currently lie in India? And what is to stop the well-resourced, high-tech skilled BJP from having a lock on every state in India?
0: It's a great question. I still think that federalism does provide a lot of political pushback. If you were to look at a map of India. It's true, you can walk from the westernmost point to the easternmost point and never have to cross an opposition-ruled state. But then look at the southern peninsula of India, and you'll find a lot of states which the BJP still does not control, right? So there are still parts of the country that are allergic to the BJP. That's the first point. The second point is, despite the headline numbers around India's economy looking quite promising, in fact, if you were to spend time on the ground, you would see that it has huge economic challenges. It has not been able to attract the kind of foreign investment that it had hoped. It has not been able to provide gainful employment for people who are graduating from university. It is figuring out what its place really is in this new AI-dominated world. And so there are economic vulnerabilities that Modi is going to have to face at some point, but it looks like he still has been given a runway by the people of India.
7: And Milan, one final question. What do these BJP victories tell us about the status of the perennial Hindu-Muslim divide in India?
0: The level of kind of communal sentiment in India is running very high. And I do think that the Muslim community, which accounts for about 15% of the population, is feeling a little bit bereft and like they don't have a political champion who cares for them. The BJP does not typically nominate candidates who are Muslims. Many of their candidates are quite open about not really fully representing the Muslim community. Many of the so-called secular parties, which had been the champions of kind of minority interests, have fallen by the wayside, not seen as credible voices anymore. And so I think we really stand at a crossroads where I think, you know, you have over 200 million Muslims who are wondering about, you know, what kind of future lies ahead for them.
7: That was Milan Vaishnav with the Carnegie Endowment for International Peace. 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
2: 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A six-day forecast is available on JPR's regional weather page, and more detailed hourly forecasts, plus pollen and air quality indexes, are just a click away. 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
4: 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But how? 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
5: This is The World. I'm Carolyn Beeler. Senegal is becoming an increasingly dangerous place to be gay. A recent law doubled the maximum prison term for same-sex sexual acts and criminalizes the, quote, promotion of homosexuality. The passage of the law followed a surge in arrests, and now some data suggest it's keeping people from getting HIV testing or treatment. Numbers reported by Reuters show visits to certain HIV treatment centers dropped by about a quarter when that crackdown began. Richard Powis is a U.S.-based medical and anthropologist and professor of public health who has conducted research in Senegal since 2012. I asked him why the Senegalese government is cracking down on homosexuality now.

0: appear that they're distancing themselves from Western imperialism, Europe, America, American policies, things like that.
1: So being gay is being framed by these politicians as a kind of Western import.
0: Right. We've heard that from Uganda for a long time. We've heard that from Southern African countries, South Africa for a long time, that this was a Western import. We've been hearing that since at least the dawn of HIV, when African politicians were framing HIV as a sort of Western conspiracy of population control. Even though, I mean, scholars, historians, sociologists, African historians and anthropologists have been saying for decades that that's not true. Homosexuality has been part of Africa for as long as people have been in Africa.
1: I want to focus in more on the health impact of this law and these kinds of laws. We mentioned those numbers reported by Reuters that were government figures showing that visits to these HIV treatment centers dropped. Is that because, do you know, are people afraid of being arrested? Are they afraid of being outed as gay or being labeled as gay, even if they are not, if they go to these places?
0: Oh, 100%. I think, interestingly, for as long as I've been working there, the attitude, at least in the most progressive, we would imagine as like most socially progressive parts of Senegal, the attitude towards homosexuality has been really regressive. It's been sort of like, I don't want to see it. I don't want to see it in the street. I don't want to see it in movies. I don't want to see it in advertising. Whatever you do in your bedroom is your own business. That's like the most progressive attitude that I've encountered in Senegal about homosexuality. But with this law, there's going to be an emboldening of violence. So there already has been. And so people are understandably wary about going to get the treatments that they were already entitled to in the first place, right? So, yeah, I mean, this is really, really not just bad for public health, but it's so counterintuitive to Senegal's remarkable track record in public health, too.
1: Tell me more about that. What has Senegal's track record been on HIV/AIDS treatment and prevention?
0: Yeah, since the 80s, Senegal has maintained a prevalence below 1%, which is remarkable in sub-Saharan Africa. There are a number of reasons, I think, that people have sort of landed on. As an anthropologist, I think it's probably all of them. So legal sex work, they require sex work registration, there's low alcohol use, there's high circumcision rates, there's a number of different things that sort of coalesce here. I think the core of it is this underlying public health policy that has to do with transparency. And that is, if you need help, you go get it. You go to the hospital or go to the clinic. You can get the help that you need if there are resources for it. It used to be that you could go and get your antiretrovirals, the sort of treatment that you needed, without fear of violence. And now that's just not true.
1: You mentioned that in Senegal, HIV infection rates are below 1%, but among gay men or men who have sex with men, that is above a quarter of the population. Is that right? And if so, is that because of stigma and legal restrictions on being gay?
0: I think it's true. I think that that's true. I don't know that we have data on that.
1: And of course, if HIV is untreated, it is much more likely to be passed to sexual partners than if it is treated.
0: That's right.
1: As we have mentioned, you go back and forth to Senegal, have been doing that for years. How are these laws being seen and talked about there?
0: So I talk to people every day on WhatsApp or whatever in Senegal, Senegalese people, and they're the people who I will talk to about this who just agree with me that this is bad. But LGBT folks in Senegal are so hidden and so sort of self-censored that you just don't know a lot of people unless you're in that sort of underground scene. And I don't know a lot of those people. And so the people that I have talked to about this, they don't know a lot of people. And so the most I can get out of them is like, yeah, this is a travesty. And then there are other people, a lot more, that I talk to that I will never talk to about this because they don't see what the big deal is. So as a researcher and an anthropologist who wants to talk to people who are hard to find, you know, this is a particularly challenging problem.
1: As you have said, these increasing restrictions on being gay is not unique to Senegal. It is happening all over West Africa. What do public health records show us about rates of HIV when that happens elsewhere?
0: There's been a number of studies, especially in the last couple decades, and particularly in American states, that have shown not just a rise in HIV/AIDS, but rise in violence

0: domestic violence, interpersonal violence, rise in other STIs and illnesses and things, because social stigma and shame are very, very powerful and keep people from getting the health and the help that they need. So I think that that's exactly what we're going to see across West Africa in the coming decades.
1: Richard Powis is a U.S.-based medical anthropologist and professor of public health who has conducted research in Senegal since 2012.
2: You're the French president at a state dinner in your honor in the capital of Armenia. The prime minister of Armenia is there and happens to play drums. There's also a piano, so what else is there to do but jam?

0: That is Emmanuel Macron, pretty far off mic, singing the Charles Aznavour classic La Bohème last night. The song was selected because Aznavour was French-Armenian. Then the Prime Minister of Armenia, Nikol Pashinyan, joined in on the drums.
1: Looked and sounded like a couple of geezers remembering better times gone by, which is what La Bohème is all about. Charles Aznavour recalling those wistful days as a starving artist in Montmartre in Paris, making paintings of his nude lover. You know, maybe the song is best left to Aznavour himself.

0: more global stories coming your way. 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
2: This is The World. I'm Carolyn Beeler. If you're having Atlantic salmon for dinner tonight, there is a good chance it came from Norway. The country is the largest producer of farmed salmon in the world, exporting more than 1 million tons of fish a year. All those fish farms cause a lot of water pollution. New analysis from Norwegian researchers compare it to the raw sewage produced by tens of millions of people each year. Alexander Nordahl led that research. He's the managing editor at the data science organization, the Sunstone Institute in Norway. He told me much of the pollution is in the form of excess nutrients, specifically nitrogen, phosphorus, and organic carbon, that comes from fish excrement and excess fish feed.
3: If you think of these three things as like a fertilizer on land, it makes things grow. And on land, that's a good thing. But when you put it in the ocean, things still grow. Kind of like the food for what we call opportunistic algaes. And those opportunistic algaes, they have a lot of destructive ways. For example, they could take a toll on the oxygen levels. They can suffocate the kelp leaves.
2: You said that one of the things that can happen, are these high levels associated with actual negative impacts?
3: Yes, of course. What we see here in Norway is a massive algal bloom, which of course can come from other sources than fish farming. In high density and populated areas, it can come of too many people and having the leftovers of sewage and industry. And for example, along the Norwegian coast, where they're not so densely populated, this is basically having the same effect as as a fjord with millions of people living around it.
2: And so there's less oxygen in the water to support all kinds of other life there that is not that algae. Is that kind of the problem?
3: Yeah. For example, in areas where there has once been kelp forests or full of life, when I go diving and look at these places, what I used to see 5 years ago, where it was a beautiful kelp forest, is now covered with these opportunistic algaes. And that is one of the signs that in some places can, researchers say that it will come from excess nutrients from fish farming, but it can also be caused by, in highly populated areas, coming from other human activities.
2: Mm-hmm. Are these high nutrient levels breaking any environmental regulations or water quality standards?
3: No, I have no reason to say that. It will always be a question of regulation and how much we know. But what we see is the effect of these high nutrient levels.
2: No, not everyone thinks these findings are a big deal. We reached out to the Institute of Marine Research, which is funded in part by the Norwegian Fisheries Ministry. And they told us, quote, nutrient releases from fish feces and feed waste are not considered to be a high risk anywhere along the Norwegian coast. And they said they see fish welfare as a bigger problem in the aquaculture industry. Why do you and your organization see this as an important issue to highlight?
3: Sunstone Institute's role is not to critique or make any statements, but what we do, and I think what we do well in this report, is basically highlighting the amount of coming out. And there are other agencies and other research institutes who say something else. And then it's up to the reader, okay, who should I believe? What should I think? What should I say? And one of the reasons why we are doing what we're doing is because we are trying to make it visual for readers to understand what this means. And then it's up to scientists like IMR or the governmental bodies or agencies to take a decision based on that. But our story as an institute and our role as an institute is basically visualizing the data that is already there and what it actually means.
2: And by showing here, you mean comparing how much of these key nutrients are coming from fish farms to how much come from raw sewage, and in this case, equivalent to tens of millions of people.
3: Yeah. In Norway, basically, everybody reports how much nutrients come from agriculture, how much nutrients that come from sewage and human waste, and also fish farming. In some parts of Norway, the official data says that the numbers of human waste from urban areas are higher because in these areas there are no fish farms. And in other areas along the coast, the highest input of nutrients in the oceans are coming from the aquaculture industry. And we have made a metric that actually is trying to explain people equivalents to untreated sewage. We are 5.5 million people in Norway. And for example, when it comes to phosphorus, that would be amount of around 20 million people. And when it comes to organic carbon, it will be to amount of around 30 million people, equivalents, as we call them. And that is measurements that people might visualize themselves. And then it's up to scientists, it's up to governmental agencies, it's up to politicians and people and most people to think what they're going to do with it. But it is important, I think, that we're living on our lives on land, and the planet has 70% of the planet is ocean. And when we people live on land and we put our waste in the water, it's important to see what that actually means.
2: And if I had to ask you to sum up in one sentence what this really means, what is it?
3: It's a really difficult question. I hope our findings will make all of us think of what we're doing and what we are putting out in the oceans and the fjords.
2: Alexander Nordahl joined the show from the Sundstone Institute in Norway.

0: Spain's government shocked lots of people last year when it announced it would grant working papers to hundreds of thousands of immigrants who'd come to the country without permission. It's a process they refer to as regularization. At a time when so many countries are restricting immigration, Spain appears to be going in the opposite direction. One key thing that sets Spain apart from its European neighbors on this front is grassroots organizing. Reporter Zoe Bowie has been taking a closer look at the role women have played in this movement.
1: Desde el movimiento estatal regularización ya.
2: This protest song calls for regularization of migrant worker rights now. Organizations like these represent hundreds of thousands of mostly female migrants who work as caregivers and domestic helpers here in Spain without legal status. I spoke with founder and spokesperson Edith Espinola, who played a central role in campaigning for the legalization of an estimated 700,000 undocumented migrant workers by royal decree.
3: More than 60% of the people who are going to be regularized are women, and within the structure of regularization now, 80% of us are women.
2: Spain has made rapid advances in gender rights since emerging from dictatorship just 50 years ago. Reme from Malaga recalls how much has changed.
4: To me, being a woman in Spain now is a gratitude that at this point we have a lot more rights, and not so long ago we were with a dictatorship. As a woman, I was not able to have a bank account. I needed to have a male figure doing decisions for me. I feel like we need to keep fighting in the sense of this is not something that we take for granted.
2: In 2004, Spain passed one of the world's first comprehensive gender-based violence laws, and today it ranks fourth in Europe on the Gender Equality Index. Spain has long struggled with its so-called machismo culture, but in recent years it has become something of a progressive trailblazer in Europe. The 2022 Only Yes Means Yes law on sexual consent, along with a raft of supporting measures, including dedicated helplines, specialized courts and police units for violence against women, marked yet another important step forward. Spain also leads on sexual and reproductive rights. In 2021, paternity leave was extended to 16 fully paid weeks, the same length of time as maternity leave. I spoke with Craig Scott, teacher at an international school in Marbella, who had two very different experiences of paternity leave between Spain and the UK.
5: 2023, Leo, my third son, was born. It was a month before the end of the school year, and I immediately took the compulsory five-week paternity leave. It was crucial, obviously, for supporting my wife and having that great kind of bonding experience with a newborn. In stark contrast to that, the middle child, born in the UK, I was told from my school at the time that I would have 2 weeks paternity leave, and I was actually pressured to only take half of that.
2: Spain also legalized abortion for 16 and 17-year-olds without parental consent in 2023 and is the first country in Europe to offer paid menstrual leave. Yet the country continues to struggle with economic inequality. I attended a Women's Day event in Malaga dedicated to female tech entrepreneurs. Luciana Patino, who will shortly launch a tech incubator for women in Malaga, explains that women here in Spain are still struggling to lead in business.
6: There's many public organisms that have lines of financing for projects for women, and only the 20% of those funds are used. I think we are scared of getting into technology. Only the 10% of female leaders are CEOs.
2: Now, many of the young women I spoke with at the event were positive about the future. But almost a decade since the Me Too movement, Spain's youth identify as less feminist than their older counterparts. Policy analyst at the European Policy Center, Javier Carbonell, explains why.
7: With young men, they're all massively moving to the right. With young women, what we have is more polarization. So most are going to the left, but there is a very significant minority that is going to the right. So in the end, the general trend of young people is moving towards the right.
2: Javier puts this down largely to economics.
7: The country is doing very well, but the situation of young people in Spain is really, really bad. And this is shared across Europe, but it's particularly bad in Spain. We have high unemployment rates for young people. We have a lot of difficulties to access housing. And so for young people, the situation is very, very different than what the macroeconomic data tells us.
2: Is Spain's newly won position as feminist trailblazer here to stay? In large part, that will depend upon the ability of socially progressive politicians to address concerns that cut across both generational and gender lines, as far-right narratives gain ground here in the run-up to next year's national elections.
0: That was Zoe Bowie reporting for our partner DW's Inside Europe podcast. We all need music to make us smile. That's what jazz pianist Hiromi Uehara does with her band Sonic Wonder. This is their tune Balloon Pop, an infectious number seemingly designed to turn up the corners of your mouth. When Hiromi performs it live, there's a big smile on her face. She clearly enjoys the moment. Hiromi was born in Hamamatsu, Japan, a carefree childhood by all accounts. At least that's what she told me last year when she released her album, Out There.
8: I was a happy kid and I was very curious kid. My mom always told me I was like a curious George.
0: And what made you curious? What did you like to investigate?
8: Anything. I mean, of course, music. I mean, that was my biggest curiosity when I was little. You know, that the second that I went to take the piano lesson, I fell in love with the piano, and you know, I just fell in love with it so easily.
0: And what music were you first exposed to? Like, what excited you and what made you want to make your own music?
8: First, I started taking classical music lesson at age of 6, but my first piano teacher happened to be a big jazz fan, and she had many LPs, and that's how I got introduced to jazz music.
0: Was there one LP in particular that really inspired you?
8: Errol Garner's Concert by the Sea.
0: Errol Garner, Concert by the Sea, yeah, that's a classic.
8: Yes.
0: You've been associated with some of the most revered jazz pianists in the world. The late Ahmad Jamal was a mentor. You worked with Chick Corea, also no longer with us. I mean, those are powerful, influential players, and I wonder how hard it was for you to put aside Ahmad and Chick and say, all right, now I'm going to make this music my own, with my own sound.
8: Well, they always told me that just keep doing what you're doing. And just like to study new language, you kind of try to copy and mimic what you hear. But, you know, when you hear so many different voices, then you kind of develop your own way of speaking, just like a language. So that's what I've been doing all my life.
0: So you have this new album out called Out There. The fact that you wrote and recorded a song inspired by your favorite food makes me smile. Yes, ramen, exclamation point, to emphasize how much you love it. Now, the time signature in Yes, Ramen, I can't pin it down. Is it changing throughout the composition?
8: It does, and also the tempo changes too. It's like scoring to the visuals. I had this image of me going to different ramen restaurants, and I was kind of scoring to the image, you know, that I had in my head.
0: Tell me more about that image in your head of all those ramen restaurants and how that inspired this great music.
8: Well, I really respect all the ramen chefs, because you know, they, one bowl of ramen reflects their life, and you know, they put so much into creating one broth, you know, to make like a signature ramen for them. Mm. And that's kind of similar to music.

0: try to just get the sound, the signature sound of you, to be able to show who you are. And this is me, eat it. You know, this is the ramen I want you to try. And I always kind of enjoy that passion and dedication of ramen chef for one bowl of ramen. It's like a universe.
1: That's Hirome Urehara. She spoke with us last year when she released her album, Sonic Wonder.
2: 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You're with The World.
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2: This is The World. I'm Carolyn Beeler. A small village in northeast India has an unusual claim to fame. It is known far and wide for how clean it is. Tourists flock to see it, which has been both a blessing and a curse. All that attention has overwhelmed the village. Reporter Jamie Fullerton went to find out why.
3: I'm sitting on a bamboo bench in Molinore, a village of about 600 people in India's Meghalaya state. Indian tourists walk past me, occasionally stopping to take selfies and photos of flowers. One tourist has a large GoPro camera tripod wedged onto the top of his head and is capturing close-up video footage of a bush. Molinong has well-trimmed shrubbery and pretty churches, and according to the Indian travel media, it is Asia's cleanest village. The press gave Molinong that Asia's Cleanest Village title in 2003. Then in 2015, India's Prime Minister Narendra Modi praised the village in a radio address. Modi said Molinong's mission of cleanliness gave him confidence that India would become clean through the efforts of fellow citizens. The BBC has reported from the village, and Discovery Channel India has filmed here.
4: I have chanced upon this town called Molinong, and I hope I got the pronunciation right, because it is supposed to be the cleanest village in Asia. So let's see if their claim holds true or not.
3: Now the village committee says that every day, up to 1,000 tourists visit Molinong's trash-free paths. Well, not quite every day. In January, the villagers decided to ban tourists from visiting Molinong on Sundays so they could experience quiet rural life again and have time for church. For years, the village has been famous for being a model of cleanliness through community spirit, partly thanks to Modi's words on the radio. Now, with villagers shunning tourist income to get better work-life balance, it's being held up as an example of sustainable rural tourism management.
5: What do you think of the village? You like it?
6: Yeah, very nice, very nice.
3: On a Saturday afternoon in Molinong village center, I meet Baba Shinde, a tourist from Mumbai.
6: Somebody told me about on the Discovery as well as on the social media.
5: Now you've been here in person, what do you think of it?
6: Everybody should try and learn from this village.
5: Maybe Mumbai as well.
6: Yeah, it is impossible.
3: By simply being impeccably clean and neat, Molinong really stands out in India. India's government has tried to change mindsets about public spaces, launching a huge nationwide public sanitation campaign in 2014. But from Mumbai streets to mountains, across the country, people still often throw trash on the ground willy-nilly. Spitting and urinating in public is common. No one's quite sure precisely why Molinong has been so different historically, but the village developed a culture of cleanliness long before journalists and influencers picked up on it. With media coverage of the village gearing up over the past 20 years, residents have been able to pivot from agriculture careers to working in tourism. Molinong now has around 40 guest houses and 6 restaurants. The village committee employs about 25 villagers for cleaning and gardening duties. I watch tourists take photos of the workers while they plant small trees, sweep the roads, and whistle while they work.
7: So many people, huh?
5: Busy time for you?
7: Huh?
5: Busy time? Yeah. This is yours, right?
7: Yes, sir.
5: Yeah?
3: Just up the road from the machete-wielding gardeners, a woman named Festival Karimba charges me 30 rupees, that's about 30 cents, to walk up a big bamboo viewing platform.
5: Yeah, you know, no tourists on Sunday, right?
7: Yes.
5: It's a good thing?
7: So it's good for us.
5: Yeah?
7: Because we have a time to go to church, for service, for praying.
5: Do you like having tourists here or not?
7: We like. I like.
5: Really?
7: But, yes, but in Sunday. So if tourists here in Sunday, it's a problem for us.
5: Yeah.
3: Every villager I ask about the Sunday tourist ban says they support it. When I ask why, all of them mention church. Pretty much all the villagers are Christian, and on Sundays, Mordenong's two churches hold services throughout the day.
5: What does it say on the sign? God's own garden.
8: God's own garden, yes.
5: Could you tell me what God's own garden means?
8: Yeah, like God's own garden means like this village, like the earth itself, the world itself is created by God. So this is the part of the creation of the God.
3: Precious Kongdup is on the village committee and runs a guest house here.
5: Where does that mentality of keeping the place clean and tidy actually come from? Do you have any theories?
8: In here in the village, all are Christians. So they are taught in school, in church, how to keep clean, to be avoid of many communicable diseases. When the missionaries came here, so like they teach the villagers how to be clean, to keep clean.
3: In the late 19th century, Welsh Christian missionaries started visiting this part of northeast India and went about converting local members of the indigenous Khasi ethnic group to Christianity. Kongdup says that missionaries taught villagers about disease prevention through cleanliness. This may have instilled hygiene habits that stuck with the villagers, alongside habits like worshipping God for hours each Sunday. Now Morlanong's residents volunteer for village cleaning sessions each Saturday, and children here are taught about cleanliness in church and school. Kongdup says the village has done really well out of tourism, pointing out the many new concrete houses around us. But with Morlanong being a small place, the locals need respite from visitors who arrive in both tour buses and private vehicles.
5: Do you think that's a good idea for like tourist places in general to kind of have a break? Because I guess the temptation is to just be open all the time and just keep getting money, right?
8: For us also human, we have to have a break. Like, it's like if we work the whole week, we don't have time also for our children, like in a family. Like we need a family time also, so a break is needed.
3: The villagers of Morlanong prioritising real village life and God over income only seems to have bolstered the village's image nationwide. On a Sunday, just outside the large black metal gate at the village entrance, I meet Vijaya Debnath, who works as a language professor in New Delhi. She and her husband are on holiday, lured by the mythical cleanliness.
9: No luck.
5: And here you are about 100
9: meters. Standing outside, we requested that person that please let us in, but he said, no, sorry, it's not rule. He can't let us in because Sunday, nobody can. So that's how we are here.
3: Debnath and her husband were turned away at the gate, but are very understanding about it.
5: Do you respect that decision?
9: Yes, absolutely, absolutely. I do respect that. They also need some time for them. Why not?
3: The couple drive off in their rental car, disappearing up the windy forest road. On the other side of the village gate, the roads are empty of both trash and people, but the churches are full of loud, joyful song. For The World, I'm Jamie Fullerton, just outside Morlanong.
2: 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I'm Carolyn Beeler.
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15: Most people thought it could never be done.
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17: 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Honestly, this is one of the greatest human achievements we've ever had in sport. 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
16: Yomif Kajalchuk, can we possibly see him under 2 hours? It's going to be mighty close. It is sub-2 hours. 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
18: 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I'm absolutely speechless. We've just seen two men break 2 hours.
15: I'm Meghna Chakrabarty. Today on Point, the how behind the sub-2-hour marathon. Stay with us.
19: Live from NPR News in Washington, I'm Ryland Barton. Just 2 days into the operation dubbed Project Freedom, the U.S. Navy is stopping efforts to guide ships through the Strait of Hormuz. NPR's Franco Ordonez reports Trump says he's calling off the action to see if an agreement with Iran can be reached.
20: President Trump announced he was pausing the military escorts after declaring, quote, great progress has been made toward a complete and final agreement with representatives of Iran. He added that he was also acting on a request by the leaders of Pakistan, which is helping negotiate an agreement, as well as other countries. Trump said on social media that the pause will only be for a short period of time to see whether or not an agreement can be finalized and signed, but he emphasized that the U.S. blockade on Iranian ports would continue. Earlier in the day, Secretary of State Marco Rubio described Project Freedom as a defensive operation and that the U.S. would only respond if fired upon. Franco Ordonez, NPR News, the White House.
19: Americans are paying an average of $4.48 a gallon for regular gas today. In California, it's $6.13. That's up about 50% since the war with Iran began. President Trump has claimed gas prices will come crashing down after the war, but as